Hosting the West Coast Ghost, full version, Shafi Hadi played the alto and tenor sax, longtime drummer Danny Richmond in there, Bill Evans, a strange combination, Bill Evans with Charles Mingus, Jimmy Nepper, the trombonist, and the trumpet player named Clarence Shaw, West Coast Ghost, Mingus, part of our music from Hacksaw Jazz, possibly from the same era, possibly from the Newport Jazz Festival. Here is Mahalia Jackson, the greatest gospel singer in the world ever.

Ms. Mahalia Jackson, her historic Newport Jazz Festival collection, A Balm in Gilead, B-A-L-M, to soothe the B-O-M-B in the rest of the world today, with Mahalia Jackson, the greatest of gospel singers, Hacksaw Jazz and Blues, and Latin and local wherever possible, to change it up, Rumba Calzada, an impressive album that deserves more attention. This track, Eddie in the Park, Hacksaw Caliente.

0: New music releases and last set of two. The David Janeway Trio, a pianist I was not familiar with, here on this release, live at the Blue Llama, and he has the best with him on backing, Robert Hurst on bass, Billy Hart on drums, an octogenarian that just is out there still dazzling. I think he's probably one of the best of the surviving veterans out there as drummer. Anyway, David Janeway Trio, You, the Night, and the Music. Preceding that, Rumba Calzada from their Feel the Sun took the track Eddie in the Park. Really good Latin feel new release for us.
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We have worked our way around to Slim and Bird and Diz, Fat Foot Fluji, the Floy, Slim Gaylard, Bird, Charlie Parker, Diz, Dizzy Gillespie, Big Hit, Flatfoot Fluji, defied genre of the time, not bebop, not blues, a lot of jive with Slim Gaylard. Now on to trumpets, Hacksaw Jazz, continuing with Carl Saunders, show tune, Oklahoma, Surrey, Fringe, On Top, Full Moon Hacksaw.

It can only be one pianist, McCoy Tyner. Such intensity in 1985 with a trio of Avery Sharp bass and Lewis Hayes on drums. And on that track, also percussionist Babatunde Mana Je Carnaval, Morning of the Carnival, with McCoy Tyner. Ahead of that, trumpets with Carl Saunders and his Eclecticism Collection, Surrey with a Fringe on Top. Full Moon Hacksaw, Jazz and Blues, going now to July of 1991, the occasion, the Montreux Jazz Festival in Switzerland, when by that time Quincy Jones was artistic director, and he knew what he wanted to do that year, get Miles there to redo some of the classics. And it was a good thing. Miles was gone in September of 91. So let's listen to this recreation of a Gil arrangement, Gil Evans arrangement, Blues for Pablo, redone here at the 1991 Montreux Jazz Festival. Blues for Pablo, Miles and Quincy at Montreux.

Miles and Quincy and Montreux. Blues for Pablo, arrangement by Gil Evans, conducted by Quincy Jones, Miles Davis on trumpet. That was in July of 1991, and there was a story that Miles told Quincy, this is going to be expensive. And Quincy said, don't worry, Miles, we have an unlimited financial budget. And Miles said, no, I'm talking about my chops. Program number 2200. Samplers are another term for compilations, various artists.

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0: Slight misty haze, which all foray, let me tell you, in the ephemeral foray, there's always a fairy control where the misty rise half there, and so she was completely lost.
1: Welcome to Dirty Laundry. Hi, my name is Karen. Thanks for coming and spending another hour with me. I just love being able to share the music that I love and that I found with you all wherever you are. Dirty Laundry comes from the studios of KXCR, Florence, Oregon. Thank you to Younger Brother for Dirty Laundry's music. Thank you to Pacifica Radio Network. And special thanks to all the affiliate stations that support Dirty Laundry and play it on their regular programming. This week I have some really beautiful music, and a lot of it feels very much like what one might call world music because it incorporates sounds that feel like they come from every part of the world. And I really like when musicians incorporate their vast knowledge of rhythms and music that seems to come from a faraway place. I am going to begin this first set with the group Home Video, and the song is called We. This group is one that I would like to investigate more to learn about them. They're an American electronic rock duo from Brooklyn, New York, with David Gross on keyboard and bass and sequencer, and Colin Ruffino on vocals and guitar. They began way back in 2004. Can you believe 2004 was 22 years ago? I'm having a really hard time with that one. Okay, here we go.

science is uncertain. Always tentative. Science is...

We heard "we" from home video. From The Human Experience, the song is called "Africa Calling," "Walking on the Moon," a cover of a Police song from The Human Experience, "Be Born" and "The Grouch," "Punk Rocky" from ASAP Rocky, and "Minor Slaloms" from the group Mood Rings. And I really like the Mood Rings. As their name implies, they have moody music, and I love where it goes. It has a movement to it that's really, it makes me stop and listen. From Benji Vaughn, who is the other half of Younger Brother, the group that I play every single time Dirty Laundry comes on. His first song that I played was Alternative Facts. And the last one I absolutely love. It's just, it gets me. I don't know exactly why, but I love to listen to it. And it was called Pandora's Box, also from Benji Vaughn. And he is also a music producer known for his solo work as Prometheus. And of course, co-founder of Younger Brother with Simon Posford. And you've been listening to Dirty Laundry with Karen, coming from KXCR, Lawrence, Oregon. I am going to start you with one more song from Benji Vaughn, and it's called Killing Time. And that will be followed by a Younger Brother song called Tetrachromat. See if you can hear his influence from one to the other. I always love to hear where somebody that goes off singly, and when they get together with another person or a group, how you can hear the influence that they have within a particular song.

する。

And you heard Killing Time with Benji Vaughn, Tetrachromat from Younger Brother. A song I played last week that I really liked, and it's called Let the Clean Water from Gone Gone Beyond and the Human Experience. And we've come to the end of the show. I have time for one more. This one is also from The Human Experience, Soul Potion, and Basil Corey. And the song is called Motherland. It's really a great song. This was one when I started the show talking about world music. To me, this really is a great example of music that seems to gather its influences from many parts of the world. I want to thank KXCR, Florence, Oregon, for allowing Dirty Laundry to be on the air for 10 years. Thank you to Younger Brother for Dirty Laundry's music, and thank you to Pacifica Radio Network, and a special thank you to all the affiliate stations that support and play Dirty Laundry. I hope you have an excellent week. I will be back and looking forward to sharing more with you. Have a great one.

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We cannot allow the natural passions and prejudices of other peoples to lead our country to destruction. The Roosevelt administration is the third powerful group which has been carrying this country toward war.

Its members have used the... Its members have used the war emergency. Its members have used the war emergency to obtain a third presidential term for the first time in American history. They have used the war to add unlimited billions to a debt which was already the highest we have ever known. And they have used the war to justify the restriction of congressional power and the assumption of dictatorial procedures on the part of the president and his appointees. The power of the Roosevelt administration depends upon the maintenance of a wartime emergency. The prestige of the Roosevelt administration depends upon the success of Great Britain, to whom the president attached his political future at a time when most people thought that England and France could easily win the war. The danger of the Roosevelt administration lies in its subterfuge. While its members have promised us peace, they have led us to war, heedless of the platform upon which they were elected.

In selecting these three groups as the major agitators for war, I have included only those whose support is essential to the war party. If any of these groups, the British, the Jewish, or the administration, stops agitating for war, I believe there will be little danger of our involvement. I do not believe that any two of them are powerful enough to carry this country to war without the support of the third. And to these three, as I have said, all other groups are of secondary importance. When hostilities commenced in Europe in 1939, it was realized by these groups that the American people had no intention of entering the war. They knew it would be worse than useless to ask us for a declaration of war at that time. But they believed that this country could be enticed into the war in very much the same way that it was enticed into the last one. They planned, first, to prepare the United States for foreign war under the guise of American defense. Second, to involve us in the war step by step without our realization. Third, to create a series of incidents which would force us into the actual conflict. These plans were, of course, to be covered and assisted by the full power of their propaganda. Our theaters soon became filled with plays portraying the glory of war. Newsreels lost all semblance of objectivity. Newspapers and magazines began...

Turtle Fest, Saturday, May 23rd from 10 to 4. It's World Turtle Day. We're going to paint signs, and we're going to have fun. 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Be there and

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I like great music, and I'd like to share it with you. My program is on the coolest public radio station, probably in the universe, Woo Woo 100.1 FM. It's called Matt's Movement Radio, and if you know what a double entendre is, you should totally check it out. It's on every other Tuesday from 11 to 1. That's all.

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Hello, I am Maristela from Whispers of Departure, a show that explores the most natural and inevitable event in our life, dying. 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

She gets hungry for dinner at 8. She loves the theater, doesn't come late. She'd never bother with anyone she'd hate. And that's why the lady is a tramp. Doesn't like dice games with barons and earls.

Thank you so much. Thank you, ladies and gentlemen. Great audience. This is a cooker that I dredged up from an old album that I did. I always did it with the old Marty Page Deck Tet, but this time we do it with a trio, and boy, it's a lot of fun. Look out now. 1, 2, 3.

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0: I really appreciate this man in his spirit, in the life. When they came to Senegal to make this record, he just let everything happen naturally, and this is true music. Thank you, Ernest.
1: Hey everyone, this is Nick from the Garden Theater. 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

on the world. Lord, no man is free. 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

This is one that I used to listen to when I was a little kid. My parents had this record, and I'd listen to it over and over, and I've been wanting to do this song for a really long time. It's called Tall Trees in Georgia.

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0: Leaders in the House of Representatives called off a vote Thursday on a war powers resolution seeking to end President Trump's ability to strike Iran. Its abrupt cancellation came as Republicans were on the verge of losing the vote as several members were absent from the House floor. This follows Tuesday 50-47 vote by the Senate to advance a war powers resolution. Any vote in the House will have to wait until at least June 1st, when Congress returns from its Memorial Day recess. This comes as the U.S. and Iran continue to exchange proposals for a peace agreement through Pakistani mediators. Earlier today, Secretary of State Marco Rubio said indirect negotiations over a deal with Iran had seen, quote, a little bit of movement, and that's good, he said. Russia and China have condemned the Trump administration's indictment of 94-year-old former Cuban President Raul Castro on murder charges. Russia's foreign ministry accused the White House of, quote, unquote, attempts to tighten the sanctions noose and promised to provide active support to Cuba. China's foreign ministry said it always opposes unilateral sanctions that have no basis in international law. It added, quote, the United States should stop brandishing sanctions or judicial proceedings at Cuba and stop resorting to the threat of force at every turn, unquote. On Thursday, President Trump said it was likely he would order military strikes on Cuba.
1: Other presidents have looked at this for 50, 60 years doing something, and it looks like I'll be the one that does it, so would be happy to do it.
0: Lebanon's national news agency reports an Israeli strike in southern Lebanon's Tyre district has killed six people, including two paramedics and a Syrian child. The medics were reportedly killed in a double-tap strike after an initial strike on a motorcycle. The latest violence came despite a U.S.-brokered ceasefire that Israel's violated on a near-daily basis. Lebanon's health ministry reports Israeli attacks have killed nearly 3,100 people. Meanwhile, Lebanon's finance minister told Reuters the war could shrink the economy by at least 7% this year. Israel's deported more than 400 activists that abducted from a Gaza-bound humanitarian aid flotilla in international waters. On Thursday, members of the global Samud flotilla were flown from southern Israel to Istanbul, Turkey, aboard three chartered flights. They arrived with stories of physical and psychological abuse at the hands of their Israeli captors. This is U.S. activist Alex Colston.
2: In one of the prison boats, 35 people suffered fractures to their ribs. People said there was at least 12 sexual assaults that took place. People were tased. Me personally, I was kept in cuffs where I can't feel my hands anymore. I was kicked in the ribs multiple times.
0: The release of the Gaza flotilla members comes amidst global condemnation of Israeli National Security Minister Itamar Ben-Gvir, who published video of himself taunting dozens of handcuffed activists. In Greenland, hundreds of protesters gathered at the opening of a new U.S. consulate building in the capital Nuuk on Thursday to denounce President Trump's threats to annex the island. The protests came after Trump's special envoy to Greenland, Republican Governor Jeff Landry of Louisiana, made his first trip to the semi-autonomous Danish territory. Landry reportedly spoke on Saturday with President Trump, who told him to, quote, go there and make a bunch of friends, unquote. This is Nuuk resident Aron Bang Isaacson.
3: It's just a really unpleasant reminder of people as commodities or as a product, as something that can be bought and sold. It's very unpleasant to witness, and I think this ruthless rhetoric, where military actions are not taken off the table, is completely wild and ruthless towards the people who live here.
0: Senate Republicans abruptly left Washington, D.C. Thursday for the Memorial Day recess without casting a vote for a $72 billion budget reconciliation bill to fund ICE and Border Patrol for 3 years. That's on top of the $170 billion provided to those agencies by Congress last year. This comes as President Trump faces a growing revolt among Republicans over his plans to use public funds to build a $1 billion ballroom at the White House. and the Justice Department's creation of a nearly $1.8 billion slush fund to compensate MAGA allies prosecuted by the Justice Department. Already, several prominent January 6 rioters have said publicly they'll seek a share of the fund, as have disgraced politicians George Santos and Rod Blagojevich. On Thursday, Senate Republicans met with Attorney General Todd Blanche behind closed doors. The Hill reports the meeting became a screaming fest after Blanche refused to limit who would be eligible to get paid by the fund. North Carolina Republican Senator Tom Tillis called the plan stupid on stilts.
4: It will invariably put us in a position where your taxpayer dollars and my taxpayer dollars could potentially compensate someone who assaulted a police officer, admitted their guilt, got convicted, got pardoned, and now we're going to pay them for that? That's absurd. The American people are going to reject this out of hand.
0: Meanwhile, congressional Democrats have introduced legislation to block the Trump's Justice Department's new slush fund. A bill authored by Maryland Congressman Jamie Raskin would bar the use of any federal funds to back the settlement and would limit payouts. Other legislation proposes a 100% tax on future beneficiaries. To see our interview with Congressmember Jamie Raskin, go to democracynow.org. In Arizona, Tucson advocates are demanding the release of activist DACA recipient Carla Toledo, who was violently detained at her home earlier this week. Federal immigration agents forced their way into Toledo's house to arrest her without reportedly showing a warrant. Toledo has lived in the U.S. since she was a year old and obtained Deferred Action for Childhood Arrivals, or DACA, which protects immigrants who came to the U.S. as children from deportation. But under Trump's second term, DACA recipients have been increasingly targeted. In Oregon, body camera footage obtained by the group Innovation Law Lab shows federal immigration agents pulling over a van of farm workers, then smashing the windows and using a facial recognition app to identify and arrest the workers without a warrant. The footage was disclosed as part of a class action lawsuit filed against the agents' violent tactics and racial profiling following the farm workers' detention in October. In related news, activists say at least 20 immigrants jailed at the Desert View Annex ICE detention facility in Adelanto, California, have started a hunger strike to protest inhumane conditions, including medical neglect and unsafe drinking water. Immigrants also say food portions have been reduced, forcing them to have to purchase items sold in the commissary at exorbitant prices. The Adelanto ICE jail is operated by the private prison company Geo Group. At least four immigrants have died there since September. In Chicago, all charges against four activists who were arrested last year during mass protests against immigration raids outside the Broadview ICE facility have been dismissed. During a court hearing Thursday, the U.S. Attorney's Office admitted federal prosecutors committed misconduct during the grand jury proceedings that resulted in the indictments, including having conversations with grand jurors outside the courtroom. This was one of the most high-profile prosecutions against activists following Trump's so-called Operation Midway Blitz crackdown, when hundreds of mass federal immigration agents flooded the streets of Chicago. The defendants came to be known as the Broadview Six. Ultimately, four activists faced the remaining charges, including former candidate for the U.S. House, Kat Abu Ghazaleh. Here in Colorado, Democrats have censured their party's highest elected official, Governor Jared Polis, for granting clemency to an election denier who is convicted of tampering with voting systems. Last Friday, Governor Polis announced he was commuting the 9-year prison sentence of former Mesa County clerk Tina Peters, who was convicted of conspiring with allies of President Trump to breach voting systems in 2021 in an effort to prove Trump's claims of a rigged 2020 election. On Wednesday, the Colorado Democratic Party State Central Committee voted to rebuke Governor Polis, writing, quote, "reducing her sentence now, under pressure from Donald Trump is not justice. It sends a message to future bad actors that election tampering has consequences unless you're friends with the president. That's a dangerous and disappointing precedent to set, unquote. The Democratic National Committee has released a post-election autopsy criticizing the failed 2024 presidential campaign. The release of the long-awaited 192-page document follows a months-long pressure campaign by party activists who protested DNC Chair Ken Martin's decision to keep the report secret. Martin had said he hoped to prevent a distraction ahead of the midterm elections. On Thursday, critics slammed the report as woefully incomplete and unsubstantiated, makes no mention of President Biden's decision to seek re-election, nor how Kamala Harris became the Democratic nominee without having to compete in primaries. It also makes no reference to the Biden administration's support for Israel. Graham Plattner, the frontrunner among Democrats seeking to challenge Maine Republican Senator Susan Collins in November, wrote, quote, "The words Gaza and genocide appear precisely zero times in the DNC autopsy. Turning a blind eye to crimes against humanity was a grave injustice and a terrible election strategy," unquote. In San Diego, more than 2,000 people gathered Thursday to mourn Amin Abdullah, Mansour Kazija, and Nader Awad, who were killed in a shooting at the city's largest mosque. The three victims were remembered as heroes as they attempted to stop two attackers when they opened fire at the Islamic Center of San Diego Monday. The center's imam, Taha Hussein, addressed the crowd during Thursday's Janazah Islamic funeral prayer service.
5: Let's work together to stop this hatred, stop this racism, stop dehumanizing the Muslim community. So we can live together in this very diverse society, very diverse nation. We can live together as brothers and sisters, loving one another and working together for the betterment of our community and our society.
0: This comes as more details have emerged about one of the suspects, Caleb Vasquez, who came to police attention more than a year before the mosque attack over his disturbing behavior, idolizing Nazis and mass shooters. Last year, police obtained a court order to confiscate dozens of his father's weapons from the family home. Vasquez had also been previously confined in an involuntary psychiatric hold. The new revelations came as part of documents filed in a San Diego court raising questions about the authorities' inability to prevent the mosque shooting. And Tennessee has called off the execution of Tony Carruthers after prison officials were unable to find a vein to administer lethal injection drugs. On Thursday, Republican Governor Bill Lee issued a one-year reprieve to Carruthers over the botched execution, which came despite his claims of innocence and demands for a new trial. Laura Porter, the executive director of the U.S. campaign to end the death penalty, told the New York Times, quote, "Tennessee has effectively made the case against the death penalty," unquote. And those are some of the headlines. This is Democracy Now!, democracynow.org, The War and Peace Report. I'm Amy Goodman in Denver with Juan Gonzalez in Chicago. Hi, Juan.
6: Hi, Amy, and welcome to all of our listeners and viewers across the country and around the world.
0: The deadly outbreak of Ebola in the Eastern Democratic Republic of the Congo has caused 177 suspected deaths out of 750 suspected cases in the DRC and neighboring Uganda. That's according to the World Health Organization. But officials believe the virus may have been spreading undetected for around 2 months, making the likely death toll much higher. On Thursday, officials of the Alliance Fleuve Congo, which includes the Rwanda-based M23 rebels who seized control of parts of the eastern DRC last year, confirmed a case of Ebola had been found in South Kivu province, which is hundreds of miles away from the epicenter. Authorities believe the first cases originated in Mangbualu, a region known for artisanal gold mining in the eastern Ituri province. Instability and weak health and infrastructure have made treating patients and containing the spread of the virus more difficult. On Thursday, protesters set fire to Ebola isolation tents at a hospital in the town of Rampara after a dispute erupted over the burial of a man suspected of dying of Ebola. A witness says the family had wanted to take the body for family burial at home, which can be dangerous.
7: I'm in Rampara. At the Rampara hospital, we're locked down. Look at the angry protesters. They're setting fire to the tents of the sick because they want to recover their bodies. And there are a few police officers who can't even contain the situation. A significant intervention is really needed.
0: We go now to Kinshasa, the capital of the DRC, where we're joined by Jimmy Munguriak. He is country director for Resource Matters in the DRC, an NGO that works on natural resource governance issues to ensure mineral and energy wealth generates benefits locally. He's also from Bunia, the capital city of the Ituri province. Jimmy, welcome to Democracy Now! Thank you so much for being with us. You're right near the epicenter of the Ebola outbreak. You're from that area, which you visited frequently in your work. If you can talk about the extent of the crisis and talk about the gold mining region there and why you see that as intimately connected, the conditions with the Ebola outbreak.
8: Thank you very much. Thank you for that question. Yeah, as you say today, Ebola outbreak is really, really a very urgent issues in Mungwara region. And what make it to be more urgent, because as you already said that it was discovered after like 2 months since it started. That's one thing which make now the response to be not very easy in the area. But that area has some characteristics that is likely to make that the Ebola outbreak to be spread very, very quickly. I can mention some of them. Firstly, the access to the region is very, very difficult because of the poor road condition. And also in some areas, there is not even the road because it is a mining area, but more artisanal mining. And that brings to another issue or challenge that can make the outbreak, Ebola outbreak, to spread very quick is their behavior, the behavior of artisanal miners in the area. In their behavior, they trivialize everything almost. And even now, when the Ebola case is very real, some of those artisanal mining still think that Ebola does not exist, that it is a kind of curse in the region because of the gold in the area. So that one also make now the response to be not very, very effective in the area, because that behavior, since they believe that Ebola, they think that Ebola is not real Ebola, but it is some kind of disease which was thrown on the populations. And that comes also with those African culture, the way they consider things. And it makes now difficult Ebola to have a very strong response. And another challenge is that, you know, the area is really, as I mentioned, there is a poor road condition, but there is also not enough healthcare facilities compared now to the number of cases now. For example, now all the hospitals are populated with those who are sick. And now those who are still at home, they fear to go to the hospital because saying that when they reach the hospital, it will be told that they have Ebola. And no one need to die to say that I'm dead of Ebola, because if someone dies from Ebola, can easily, when they, you know, in the African culture, they still have a sample, a kind of consideration to the dead body. And when they manipulate the dead body, it is spreading again, the Ebola outbreak. So those are some challenges. And another one is the insecurity in the zone. You know, the east part of the Congo have been in insecurity for many years. And now also where the Ebola started in the Mungwalu region, as I mentioned, that region is divided between two army groups. They are not rebels, but they are militias groups. And then to move from one side to another side of the area, maybe they need to go through those insecurity zones. And that means that those who are maybe affected at their home, they have now difficulties to reach the health facilities where it is. And that one also complicates a lot, the response which can be given to Ebola spread. The government has taken some decisions just today to limit the gathering of people to a maximum of 50 people. But that decision has been taken this morning. But for those areas, as I said, in Mungwalu region and also the area around Mungwalu, it will not be easy to applicate those decisions from the government, from the provincial government, because they have their way of thinking, as I say, their behavior of trivializing everything. They will even trivialize that the decision from the government. And that is very, very dangerous for the area. And I think what the government should do is to see that how they deploy a lot of now beyond the sensitizations, I think it needs even some police accompaniment to make sure that the communities are obeying to those rules detected by the provincial government. Other way, it is very, very, very difficult. You are hearing about the statistic. Those are the official statistic. But on the ground, the statistic is very higher than what is official. Because when we talk about the death case for today, about more than 180 persons have already died of Ebola since it started. That is the official statistic. But it doesn't include those who are dying at home and buried in their own way, fearing that their relatives to be declared of dying
9: of Ebola. Jimmy Manguriak, I wanted to ask you, in terms of, because the Mungwalu area is so close to Uganda, is it your sense that many of the miners are migrant laborers, or are they local folks? In other words, to what degree can the actual people working on the mines who contract the disease spread it to other areas, especially to Uganda and as well as other areas of the Congo?
8: Yeah, thank you. You know that Kinshasa is very, very far from Uganda. And from all that region of Mungwalu and Bunia, Uganda, especially Kampala, is considered to be like a capital for those who are in Mungwalu and in Bunia and all those areas, even in North Kivu. So they consider Uganda to be very closer. Even economically, all those these areas is depending on Uganda. So the Ebola outbreak is likely to be spread very quickly, because there is a very high level of movement of people and goods between Uganda and Congo. But yesterday at night, the Uganda government also took some decisions, and about that the decisions is for the public transport used in the borders between Uganda and Congo. Now there might not be a public transport So it is prohibited to have the public transport. And that decision was taken by Uganda. And it is a way of limiting, to limit the Ebola to be spread to Uganda side. And also among that, those decisions is that the companies or the flights from Uganda to Congo will be closed after 48 hours. That is mean it is since tomorrow. All the flights from Uganda to Congo or to Congo, Uganda will not be operated. So that is some decision taken by Uganda to just to limit
0: Jimmy Mugarek, we have to leave it there, but of course we're going to continue to cover this. Country director for the DRC, an NGO that works on natural resource governance to ensure DRC mineral and energy wealth generates benefits locally and contributes to a fair and inclusive energy transition. There is currently no vaccine for the Bundibugyo strain of the Ebola virus. The Coalition for Epidemic Preparedness Innovations, which funds the development of new vaccines, said at a press briefing in Geneva Thursday that it could be hard to meet their goal of developing a safe, effective vaccine within 3 months. This is CEPI board chair Jane Halton. We thought we had that clip, but some experts are saying the U.S. has been noticeably absent from the global health response following the withdrawal of the U.S. from the World Health Organization earlier this year and massive and abrupt funding cuts to global and domestic public health efforts and research. For more, we're joined by Matthew Kavanaugh, who is director of the Center for Global Health Policy and Politics at Georgetown University. Professor Kavanaugh, we just have a few minutes, but if you can talk about both the travel bans that the Trump administration is now imposing on foreigners who've traveled in the DRC, Uganda, and South Sudan, and the slashing of U.S. aid around the world, how that connects to what we're seeing with this surging Ebola virus.
10: Amy, thanks so much for covering this issue. The Trump administration came into office and slashed USAID, slashed all sorts of programs internationally. And many of us were very worried at the time that exactly this was going to happen. The Congolese epidemiologists and doctors and nurses who are confronting this are the best in the world. These are the global experts in how you stop an Ebola outbreak. But what we're seeing is that they're trying to do it without the tools that they need. You know, in 2022, there was an outbreak and they were able to stop it, detect it in a few days. And stop it quite quickly. This time, we've seen a really different course because it's been so slow to be detected and so slow to respond. Now we're hearing that there are folks who are trying to respond on the front lines without gloves, without masks. This is in large part because hundreds of millions of dollars were cut by DOGE. The Democratic Republic of Congo used to be one of the biggest recipients of USAID funding, not just for surveillance activities that were happening, like trying to actually detect when there were spillovers like this that we're seeing right now, but also to fight AIDS, to fight malaria. Thousands of health workers were laid off because the Trump administration issued this stop work order. And so what we're seeing now is folks without the tools to be able to respond. And instead, what we're seeing, the major, major push is a travel ban, which is theater. It's not public health response. And I think it's part and parcel of a racist immigration policy that front and center tries to, you know, say that we can somehow protect Americans by keeping people out and keeping viruses out. And we know that that's a failed strategy, right? We've seen it in AIDS. We've seen it in COVID. We've seen it again and again and again. Travel bans are not public health. They're simply theater that make it look like they're doing something, when what we know is needed is building those isolation facilities, getting people the PPE they need. That's the actual response. And unfortunately, the U.S. has now cut hundreds of millions of dollars, huge disruptions to the DRC's health system, which means people are really struggling to respond.
9: And Matt, what about this whole issue of the U.S. withdrawing from the World Health Organization, how that affects a situation, a crisis like this, and the importance of community healthcare workers on the front lines when an epidemic like this erupts?
10: That's right. The World Health Organization is the global responder to all sorts of things and the global platform for pandemic preparedness and response. When the United States withdrew from the World Health Organization, we have been the biggest funder, the biggest supporter since its founding. It means that WHO last year had to lay off 2,000 people worldwide, especially in Africa and at headquarters. That's had a major impact on their capacity to be able to respond to things. And the bigger picture here is that it's not just the United States, right? We've seen that not only did the World Health Organization, did the United States withdraw from the WHO, but so too did Argentina at the urging of the Trump administration. But we're seeing this kind of rising attacks on WHO from right-wing forces in the UK, in Italy, around the world, who are trying to dismantle these international institutions because they stand in the way of a bigger project that's a right-wing project. But what we need right now is to invest in these global public goods. And my huge concern is that at this point, we're not seeing countries of the world that want to actually respond, want to support WHO, actually rallying in the way that they need to. Ministers of Health are meeting right now in Geneva at the World Health Assembly. And what we should be seeing is massive influx of funding to WHO and a strong political support. But we're not seeing that. And so I'm really worried that the kind of right-wing project is actually achieving what it's trying to do, which is dismantling these international institutions. And they are, as you were saying, deeply linked to these local folks on the ground, because it is getting them the resources that they need, getting them the protective equipment. Because these community health workers that were, you know, thousands of which were laid off by the DOGE cuts, they might be doing malaria care, but it's somebody that walks into the clinic with a fever that they then detect is might be Ebola and then respond. It's these frontline health workers who we're trying to mobilize to be able to go do the contact tracing so that you find every single person that somebody with Ebola has been in contact with, and yet organizations have had to lay them off. And so we really are in a geopolitically driven pandemic. This is not just an outbreak of a virus. This really is a politically driven pandemic. Or epidemic. It's not a pandemic at this point. I should be very clear.
0: And if you, Professor Kavanaugh, can talk more about the travel bans and how efficient, effective they are.
10: When we are responding to an outbreak, the way that you do it is to fight it at the source. You need to be able to get supplies in, supplies out, have people move around the world. A travel ban simply says that Ugandans and Congolese people and people from South Sudan are no longer allowed to come to the United States. This only encourages people to simply lie, right? The travel ban, we've seen it again and again and again. They simply don't work. Obviously, we're in a globalization era. How hard is it for someone to take a flight from one place to another, and then say on the form, no, I haven't been in that place? That's simple. Public health is based on trust. And all travel bans do is they tell people, not only do you, you know, are you not trusted, but also, by the way, somebody's out to get you, trying to cripple the economy of these countries. These are countries with millions and millions of people who are far, as you heard Jimmy saying, you know, hundreds of miles away from the outbreak zone. And yet you're going to try to shut down transport to and from there. That actually undermines the response rather than supporting it at a time when we need to be actually getting people what they need.
0: I want to thank you for being with us, Matthew Kavanaugh, director of the Center for Global Health Policy and Politics at Georgetown University, speaking to us from Washington, D.C. Stephen Colbert signed off last night for the final time as host of The Late Show on CBS. What does that have to do with the massive mega media mergers that are taking place? Back in a minute.

0: Diarra, performing Fenfo, which means something to say, here on Democracy Now! This is Democracy Now!, democracynow.org, the War and Peace Report. I'm Amy Goodman in Denver. Juan Gonzalez is in Chicago. Well, the late-night comedian Stephen Colbert signed off last night for the final time as host of The Late Show on CBS. Special guests on that final broadcast included Paul McCartney, who performed the Beatles' classic Hello, Goodbye, with help from Colbert and Elvis Costello and John Baptiste and others. Over the past 11 years, Stephen Colbert was one of the most vocal critics of President Trump on network TV. His show was canceled last July after he criticized CBS's parent company, Paramount, for agreeing to pay $16 million to settle a $20 billion lawsuit brought by President Trump. The settlement came as Paramount was seeking the Trump FCC, that's the Federal Communications approval, for a merger with Skydance. This is part of what Colbert said at the time.
1: Now, I believe this kind of complicated financial settlement with a sitting government official has a technical name in legal circles. It's big fat bribe, because this all comes as Paramount's owners are trying to get the Trump administration to approve the sale of our network to a new owner, Skydance.
0: The Trump administration approved the Paramount-Skydance merger just a week after CBS announced Colbert's ouster. At the time, CBS Colbert was canceled for, quote, financial reasons, even though Colbert had been consistently the top-rated late-night host. Last year, Trump wrote online, "I absolutely love that Colbert got fired," unquote. Early this morning at 1:52 a.m., Eastern, President Trump posted a message online again celebrating the end of Colbert's show, writing, quote, "Thank goodness he's finally gone," unquote. In March, the chair of the Federal Communications Commission, Brendan Carr, celebrated the cancellation of Colbert's show as part of a broader Trump-led campaign against the news media. This is Carr speaking at CPAC, the Conservative Political Action Conference.
2: President Trump took on the fake news media, and President Trump is winning. Look at the results so far. PBS defunded, NPR defunded, Joy Reid gone from MSNBC, Sleepy Eye Chuck Todd gone, Jim Acosta gone, John Dickerson gone, Colbert is leaving, CBS is under new ownership, and soon enough CNN is going to have new ownership as well. So we're not...
0: This week, one of Stephen Colbert's final guests, Bruce Springsteen, directly criticized President Trump and the Ellison family, David and Larry Ellison, which now controls Paramount.
3: I'm here in support tonight with Stephen because you're the first guy in America who's lost his show because we got a president who can't take a joke. And because Larry and David Ellison feel they need to kiss his ass to get what they want. So these are... Anyway, Stephen, these are small-minded people. They got no idea what the freedoms of this beautiful country are supposed to be about.
0: So that was Bruce Springsteen this week, one of the final guests of Stephen Colbert. And right now, the Ellisons with Paramount Skydance are trying to merge in a more than $100 billion mega merger with Warner Brothers Discovery. Warner Brothers Discovery owns HBO, owns CNN, and of course, Paramount owns CBS. So CNN, CBS, HBO would all be under the same roof. To talk more about the end of Stephen Colbert's show, Trump's threats to the press and media consolidation, we're joined here in Denver by David Sirota, founder and editor-in-chief of The Lever. His recent book is titled Master Plan, The Hidden Plot to Legalize Corruption in America. David, how does this fit into your view of corruption in the United States? How does the final show of Colbert, though the most watched show on late night, being canceled and him being ousted, connect to these mega mergers that are consolidating the media?
4: Well, I think it's a data point in a number of data points. I mean, the Colbert tale that you just told, also there was a concurrent situation with Jimmy Kimmel and a merger about local TV stations, the Tegna Nexstar merger. Jimmy Kimmel had said something that apparently Brendan Carr and the Trump administration and the MAGA movement didn't like after the death of the murder of Charlie Kirk. And the television network faced pressure from Carr and others to essentially throw Jimmy Kimmel off the air. So I think we see this over and over again, where the Trump administration is weaponizing its power over mergers to try to get what it wants in the media space. And I think that's I wouldn't call that a new level of corruption. We saw the Nixon administration quite famously back in the day try to weaponize its merger approval process on behalf of its allies and its donors as well. But it is a resurrected tactic from the Nixon era that is a kind of corruption that's outside of, frankly, the traditional kinds of corruption that we've gotten used to. I mean, traditional corruption that we talk about in Master Plan and we document in Master Plan is about legalizing campaign contributions. This is actually weaponizing, as you mentioned, lawsuits where Trump is trying to extract money from various large corporations, using the merger approval process potentially as a tool to extract those settlements and extract financial remuneration to Donald Trump himself. And I think ultimately, as it affects the media situation, it creates a chilling effect, right? I mean, everybody who is currently working in media, certainly for big corporations that may have business before the Trump administration, everybody knows that they, in what they're doing, whether it's reporting or commentary or anything else, that they may get crosswise with Donald Trump, and the corporate boss may not like that because the corporate boss may have business with the Trump administration. So I think beyond just a sort of heavy-handed censorship problem, you have a potential self-censorship problem. And I think that's actually arguably the point from the Trump administration and people like Brendan Carr, to send a chilling effect message to the entire media and the entire political discourse.
5: And David, meanwhile, the six Democratic senators sent a letter to the chairman of the FCC, Brendan Carr, demanding that he conduct a rigorous and thorough review of Paramount's reliance on foreign wealth funds from Saudi Arabia, Qatar, and the United Arab Emirates, to pay for almost $110 billion to acquire Warner Brothers Discovery. In the past, the federal government has really been strict about the limits of foreign ownership or investment in American media companies. What's happening here in terms of the foreign control regulations of the FCC?
4: Yeah, I mean, it's a great question. There's reporting that says that the FCC may approve up to a 49.5% ownership, or even ultimately up to 100% ownership, foreign ownership of the new merged Paramount Warner Brothers corporation, if the merger goes through. They're asking essentially the FCC to waive longstanding ownership laws. And to be clear, let's remember, Brendan Carr of the FCC wrote parts of the Project 2025 document, the document setting the agenda for Trump's second term, in which Carr said that he wanted to get rid of ownership caps. Now, obviously, this conflicts with the whole notion of America first that you hear Trump talking all about, where we are potentially going to have the largest or among the largest media conglomerates in the country, in the world, but operating in our country, affecting the democratic discourse that is in part or up to potentially fully owned by foreign sovereign wealth funds, controlled in part by foreign governments. I mean, it kind of boggles the mind about what that means for our democracy, right? Because media corporations, as distinct from, you know, a corporation that just makes a physical product, media corporations have a disproportionate impact on the democratic, small d democratic and election discourse. Now, in the future, you may have a situation where foreign governments via sovereign wealth funds have a disproportionate power to affect the way we conduct our United States American democracy.
5: There's also a new report that James Murdoch has recently agreed to acquire New York Magazine and Vox Media Podcast Network in a deal valued at about $300 million. Talk about who James Murdoch is and his impact.
4: Yeah, I mean, James Murdoch is he's part of the Murdoch family, but he is had kind of an ouster or a kind of conflict reportedly with Rupert Murdoch and with Lachlan Murdoch and essentially left Rupert Murdoch's empire. And James Murdoch has been depicted as somebody with more moderate Democratic leaning politics. And now he is investing in a sort of independent, somewhat independent media properties and making a play for that. I mean, I think we will see what that means. My concern on that is somewhat less about James Murdoch's politics and more about the fact that digital media and podcast media have been some of the last remaining places where there really has been some vibrant, independent, non-corporate media. And so the concern would be, is that going away? Is that space now going to be even more encroached by corporate, large corporate entities? But I do think the jury remains out on that. It's not clear how James Murdoch is going to run that company.
0: Well, David Sirota, this is a conversation that continues. Founder and editor-in-chief of The Lever, author of The Master Plan, The Hidden Plot to Legalize Corruption in America. David, I look forward to seeing you Saturday at the KGNU benefit at the C Center, the cinema here in Denver. They're screening Steal the Story, Please, about Democracy Now! And independent media. The fundraiser is at 4:30. I think the film at 6:30 on Saturday night. And you can check that out at KGNU.org. But I'm also thrilled to be going to the ribbon-cutting ceremony of KGNU, a gem in the community radio network in this country. It's taking place in Boulder today at 1 o'clock. It is moving into its own community and cultural center and resilience hub. It is amazing to see, as we look at corporate media consolidating, the growth of independent media. Also, Steal the Story, Please, is playing in Denver at the C Center for the next week and in Boulder at the Dairy Cinema. We did a fundraiser for KGNU there last night, and it will continue to play through the week. Just check out democracynow.org and also stealthestory.org. Well, speaking about corporate power, coming up, Karen Howe, the author of Empire of AI.

0: Plague of the Forsaken by the late folk musician Michael Hurley, performing in Democracy Now! Studios. This is Democracy Now!, democracynow.org, the War and Peace Report. I'm Amy Goodman in Denver for the theatrical release of Steal the Story, Please, and Juan Gonzalez is in Chicago. We end today's show looking at recent news on the fight over regulating artificial intelligence and the growing community resistance to AI data centers. On Thursday, President Trump abruptly canceled a scheduled ceremony where he was expected to sign a new executive order on AI regulations. Several top tech executives, including Elon Musk, Meta founder Mark Zuckerberg, and David Sacks, reportedly warned Trump about the regulations. Meanwhile, Meta has sent layoff notices to about 8,000 workers, or about 10% of the social media giant's workforce, as the company pivots to AI. This comes as Mark Zuckerberg acknowledged in an all-hands meeting to workers that Meta's training AI data on its own workforce. In other AI news, a federal jury in California Monday rejected Elon Musk's $150 billion lawsuit against OpenAI and Sam Altman. The jury ruled Musk waited too long to sue over the matter. To talk about this and more, we're joined by Karen Howe, author of the award-winning book Empire of AI, Dreams and Nightmares in Sam Altman's AI. It's now out in paperback. She's just helped launch the AI Resist List to document acts of resistance to the AI industry across the world. Karen, thanks so much for joining us from London. Though we only have a few minutes, if you could start off by talking about looking back across the pond to the United States, what happened yesterday? There was going to be an executive order on AI restrictions. And then apparently in consultation with Musk and Sachs, two of the PayPal mafia, and Zuckerberg, Trump canceled the executive order signing.
1: Hi, Amy. Thanks so much for having me. I mean, I think this is a perfect illustration of what the moment that we're in right now, where these really powerful tech billionaires have fused with the state and are trying to override what the people actually want. 80% of Americans in the latest polling are concerned about AI. They support AI regulation. And because of the pressure that they've been applying to elected officials, there was actually, in fact, potentially going to be some momentum on that at the federal front. And of course, now there's this setback because the tech billionaires stopped it.
2: I wanted to ask you, in terms of the massive movement that's developed in the country, especially against data centers, that cuts across all political views. You're seeing Americans turning out by the hundreds and thousands in local city council and county meetings opposing these data centers. Could you talk about that movement and as part of this resistance?
1: This has been one of the most remarkable stories in the last year. In 2025, these data center protests successfully stalled over $100 billion worth of these facilities. I think part of the reason why so many communities are mobilizing, and it really does cut across political lines, as you mentioned, is because this is a manifestation of the thing at the heart of what so many Americans are angry about right now, which is that there is this huge chasm in American society where there are these, you know, we're minting the first trillionaire in the world while simultaneously so many Americans are just trying to afford their basic life and trying to put food on the table for their kids. And in come these data centers, they're a physical manifestation of this because they consume an enormous amount of energy. They consume fresh water resources. They're hiking up people's utility prices and exacerbating that affordability crisis, all in the name of producing a technology that is concentrating yet more wealth in the hands of those very same billionaires.
2: And in terms of companies doing massive layoffs in the tech industry, California Governor Gavin Newsom issued an executive order calling on state agencies to explore ways to protect and prepare workers for the AI-related job losses. Your reaction?
1: One of the things that I think people misunderstand about these layoffs is they think that it indicates somehow AI is successfully replacing all of these workers. But what's important to understand is these tech companies, they're trying to get cost efficiencies now, in part because they're spending an extraordinary amount of money trying to develop AI technologies. And they're actually making a future bet that when they lay off the current human employees to gain current cost efficiencies, that they will hopefully then be able to automate them away later with AI. But it's not, in fact,

0: movements around the world. It is meant to center hope. It is meant to center action. And it shows all the different creative ways that anyone can actually participate in applying pressure to the AI industry, holding it accountable, and in fact, shaping the trajectory of this technology.
1: Well, I want to thank you so much for joining us. Karen Howe is the author of Empire of AI, Dreams and Nightmares, and Sam Altman's Open AI, now out in paperback. We will link to the AI resist list. A very happy birthday to Mike DeFilippo and a happy belated birthday to Buffy Fernandez. We thank you so much all for being with us. I'm in Denver. There will be a screening of the film Steal the Story, Please at the C Center Cinema in Denver. And it is also at the Dairy in Boulder all through this weekend. The big fundraiser for KGNU is Saturday at 4:30. With the film at 6:30, check out democracynow.org and go to kgnu.org. Then I'll be in Albuquerque at the Guild Cinema, where the film opens this weekend, and you can check that out at stealthestory.org. I'm Amy Goodman in Denver with Juan Gonzalez in Chicago. Thanks so much for joining us.
2: 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Time now for What's Up With You Morning Show. Get your coffee. Find your car keys. It's going to be partly cloudy today, but it's going to be nice.

0: And we have a returning host here in the studio this morning. My name's Dave.
1: And my name is Tim Davis.
0: Tim. Tim's in from Chicago area, right?
1: That's correct.
0: Yep. What are we talking about? Winnetka?
1: Wilmette.
0: Wilmette. Well, it was one of them W's.
1: Right? Yep. But we're up here for the duration pretty much now, for the next 6 or 7 months.
0: For the duration?
1: Yeah, for the summer and the fall and all the good times up here.
0: Good times.
1: Yeah.
0: There's not going to be any conflict up here?
1: I don't think so.
0: No conflict? Okay.
1: I hope not.
0: Good. We don't want any conflict.
1: No conflict.
0: No conflict. We got enough of that going on in the world. Taking a look at the weather today. Let's see. Well, it feels like... Well, it says it feels like 51, but it's 50 out there. So I don't know if it feels like 51, but winds are 5 miles per hour out of the east. Wind gusts up to 13 today. It looks like it's going to be partly cloudy. 53 at 10 a.m., 56 at 11 a.m., and at 1 o'clock it'll be 62 degrees. And I don't know, but it says that by 4 p.m. we'll be at 68.
1: Whoa.
0: That will be something, won't it?
1: That sounds great.
0: That's almost a beach day, isn't it, up here?
1: Absolutely.
0: Yeah. Yeah. But it does say a possibility of shower. Let's get some more details on that shower thing. Well, the humidity is at 53%. Let's see. I don't know. It's, a passing shower. They're calling it a passing shower or two this morning. Otherwise, it'll be kind of a little bit cloudy with the sun peeking out now and then. So I think it's official, folks. You can put the snow shovel away.
1: Yeah.
0: Yeah. I think it's once you get
1: safe.
0: We think we're safe. Safe. It could be. Could be. Well, we've got some guests this morning. One at 9:30. One at 10:30. We're going to be talking to the author, Mitch Diston.
1: Oh, cool.
0: About his new book, Common Enemy. He also happens to be running for, I believe it's state senate, and we'll find out from him. And then at 10:30. We've got another caller. Let's see what we got. 10:30, we got Jan Grant. Jan Grant, she's Pause and Effect Therapy Dogs. They're having an event this weekend.
1: Nice.
0: So
1: those in-person guests or those call-in guests?
0: It looks like they're call-in guests.
1: All right.
0: So we're going to give them a buzz. But in the meantime, we're going to play a little music. Something about getting out of your kitchen or getting into your kitchen. What is it?
1: It's Come On in My Kitchen by the great old Robert Johnson. Little blues.
0: Okay. There we go.

0: We're back. Oh, let's bring that down. Let's pause that right there. We're going to go back on the air live here in Alberta. That's right. Construction going on. People down here painting today, doing some gardening, getting ready because our big opening is. Got to bring up a calendar because, you know, the days kind of go by these days. And we're looking at June 13th is going to be our grand opening here in the afternoon. It'll be sometime around 3 to 6 o'clock. We're going to do a studio dedication at 2. 3 o'clock, we'll be kicking it off with some announcements. And then we've got the M22 band playing here. All that is in the future, folks. So we've got a future here in Alberta. Once again, our grand opening, June 13th in the afternoon. Come join us and see how we've changed this place into a community center, history place, radio station. In the studio with me, Tim. You're there?
1: Yeah.
0: Did you have coffee this morning, Tim?
1: I had a little bit.
0: Yeah, I can tell.
1: Not as much as I should have.
0: I'm working on my 1.5 cup. Tim is back in town, and he's going to be starting when?
1: Monday, Memorial Day, at 11 o'clock. Oh. 11 to 1, my old time slot. So I appreciate getting that back.
0: Okay.
1: Looking forward to it.
0: Yeah, we tried to sell that time slot, but
1: no takers. Oh well,
0: following Paul May can be problematic.
1: Well, it's stressful. Yeah,
0: it's stressful. Yeah. You know, he might have the mud ruckers on or whatever the shoes he has on. Yeah. So this Memorial Day, you must have a theme picked out for us, right? Because name of your show is
1: One Thing Leads to Another.
0: One Thing Leads to Another.
1: Yeah. So we pick a artist of the week, and then we kind of go back in time and play some artists that influenced the artist of the week, and then we look at like who the artist of the week influenced in their careers, who they played with, and just kind of one thing leads to another. Play different tracks that are related to the artist of the week. So it's kind of
0: so. And Monday's going to be Liberace.
1: Liberace's a starter, yeah. I thought people would enjoy that. The last song we played is actually a little bit of a teaser for Monday's show. That was a Native American guitarist that played with lots of famous people.
0: Let me guess, was he in the band?
1: He was not in the band.
0: Oh, that's a different Native American.
1: Yes. Oh. That's a good guess, though. I didn't think that's a very good guess. Yes. Robbie Robertson is a Native American guitarist.
0: But not right.
1: Not right. I'm gonna keep it a
0: surprise.
1: Keep it as a surprise, I think. But those of you that heard the last song can probably look it up. But I'm gonna keep it under wraps for now.
0: Okay. And if you didn't have your coffee and didn't hear the last song, well, you'll just have to go to the archive.
1: There you go. Yeah.
0: Well, is he blues oriented, rock oriented, both?
1: I would say both. I would say rock oriented, but a very bluesy approach to rock.
0: Boy, you got me guessing here. I'll tell you.
1: Well, you could cheat and look over here, but
0: no, I'm not. I can't see that far this morning. No. I'm not going to cheat this morning, but I will cheat and get our guest on the line in another few minutes. Mitch Distin is with the New People Foundation. He'll be talking to us at 9:30. He's a candidate for Michigan's 104th district. We'll talk to him about his book, Common Enemy. Interestingly enough, it might be timely because we're doing a reading of Common Sense by Tom Paine, which was one of the catalysts for the American Revolution. So they had started the revolution, and in a few months, maybe 6 months later, Tom Paine came out, and Washington was out in the field with his soldiers, and he saw this, and he was like, this is going to be great, this little pamphlet, and it took off. I think probably close to 500,000 for that time, which is a lot, circulated among the colonies and inspired people to understand the reasoning why this country was being formed. And we'll be reading it here in the woo-woo community. We're having a couple of different reading groups around the county, and then we're going to show a British adaptation of a character, a British actor playing Tom Paine, and he's going to tell you the story of his life. It's a it'll be a film we'll be showing over at Grow Benzie later. And I think it's June. I think it's June we're kicking it off. You know, I could
1: Sounds
0: be wrong.
1: Great.
0: June and July kind of get mixed up for me.
1: Yeah,
0: you know,
1: the J months.
0: The J months,
1: yeah.
0: Right. Now, I don't mix them up with January, but yeah. So, and what's new with you? How was the drive up? Did you drive up?
1: It's great. Yeah, we drove up a couple of days ago.
0: You getting all that tourist traffic heading north?
1: It wasn't too bad. We get a lot of traffic going through Chicago. That's just something we got to deal with every time.
0: But, right.
1: You know, we expect that. So
0: right.
1: Not too bad.
0: But like downstate Michigan, aren't the leaves kind of already out?
1: Yeah, but the traffic wasn't bad.
0: It okay.
1: Wasn't bad. Once you get through Chicago, it's all fun. It's,
0: okay.
1: It's not a bad drive. But it's been great to be up here. We've had a good few days.
0: Do you come up 131 or 31?
1: We come up 31.
0: 31.
1: Yeah.
0: Okay.
1: Yeah.
0: The small road.
1: Yes.
0: Okay.
1: Yes. Yes. We prefer that. Last night we went to the singer-songwriter in the round event. It was fantastic.
0: You know.
1: Did you get a chance to make that? I don't think I saw you there.
0: Don't say that on the radio.
1: Oh, sorry. sorry about that.
0: I was supposed to make it.
1: Oh, okay.
0: I've been working down here. This is my fourth straight day yesterday.
1: I think you get a pass. You had a lot on your plate.
0: I laid down and
1: yeah.
0: I went out.
1: Well, it was good.
0: Oh, wow. That was in the round at the Garden Theater.
1: Yes.
0: They get a good turnout.
1: They did get a very good turnout.
0: Oh, great.
1: And I think everybody enjoyed it. It was really, really fun.
0: Now, tell us how that rotation went. Did people do one song and then...
1: There were four of them, and they each did one song. They talked a little bit about their song and their songwriting process, and then they'd play a song, and then it would go on to the next person. They did maybe four or five rounds of that, and it was great. And there was some harmonization, you know, some people joining in. So it was all good.
0: All right. Yeah. That's great. That's great.
1: Very fun.
0: Local music.
1: Yeah.
0: Local artists performing at our local theater. What could be better than that?
1: Yep.
0: All right. Well, we've got some more music coming our way.
1: Yeah.
0: You got to throw the dart on the dartboard, right? Make a decision. Is it a dart or are you using one of them little fuzzy balls? It's Velcro dartboard.
1: I like to go with the actual darts.
0: The actual darts.
1: Yeah.
0: Okay.
1: Yeah.
0: A little more accurate?
1: Yeah. I'm going to do a little bit more of a teaser and play a little. We were playing some blues earlier, so we'll stick with the blues, but this is another hint about Monday's show.
0: Okay. You're listening to WW.

0: We're back. That was, who was that? Now that was kind of mellow.
1: Yeah.
0: Mellow.
1: That was Joan Shelley, one of the artists from last night's event.
0: Wow.
1: Yeah.
0: Did she have that same approach? She's like chill?
1: Yeah, she was very chill.
0: Okay.
1: Yeah. She was very intense, and you know, all the artists were great.
0: Now, was it like, were they in a semicircle or no, they were straight
1: on the,
0: line?
1: On the stage in a straight line. They all had guitars, and then Andrew Dost, if I'm pronouncing his name right, he played piano on maybe half his songs, and guitar on the others.
0: Oh, okay. Did they have a big piano or electric piano?
1: They had a big piano, yeah.
0: Like a grand piano?
1: That's what it seemed like, yeah.
0: Wow. Yeah. That's just a lot of work to get that on stage.
1: Yeah.
0: But they probably
1: yeah.
0: don't take it. They probably hide it somewhere.
1: Oh, they've done it for the kids. That was interesting. They've done the show for the kids earlier in the day, and I guess it went really well. I think kindergarten through sixth grade, something like that. But they said the kids just loved it. And then they just tweaked it a little bit for the adults, which I thought was pretty cool.
0: Great.
1: Yeah.
0: Any sing-alongs? You know, it's a folk show. You got to might have a
1: sing. There was a little bit of singing along. There was
0: one song people knew.
1: Actually, Joan Shelley did a sing-along, so she got the audience involved.
0: Wow,
1: that was fun.
0: And of course, you had popcorn, right?
1: There was popcorn.
0: Yeah, right?
1: There was.
0: Well, we got to get our caller on, so we need a little song. We'll get Mitch on. I'm going to give him a call right now, and we'll speak with him about Common Enemy. I think if we all unite on a common entity, we will, we might be able to get by in this world, or embrace our enemy. Maybe that's what we need to do. Embrace our enemy? What do you think? I don't know.
1: I think embrace our enemy works.
0: Okay.
1: You got to make progress somehow.
0: All right. You know what? I got to type in the phone number again, so we're going to need a little background music as I type in the number.
1: We'll do one more from Joan Shelley. This one's called Tell Me Something.
0: Tell me something.

0: And we're back. That was one more song by, who was that singer?
1: Joan Shelley.
0: Joan Shelley. She performed last night at the Garden Theater. And right now we have Mitch. Is it Mitch Diston? Mitch, are you on the phone line?
2: Yes, sir. Yep, Mitch Diston. Yep.
0: Mitch Diston. Now, are you the Mitch Diston that's running for, is it the Senate?
2: For a state rep, yep, in the 104th district.
0: Oh, it's a state representative. Okay.
2: All right. Yes, sir.
0: I didn't know. And you are now a current author of Common Enemy? Is that right?
2: Yes, sir. Yep.
0: Okay.
2: Yep. And I believe we exist in a new time point now where it's no longer the left versus right. It's just the 99% versus the 1%. So,
0: okay. Well, this is Dave.
2: Talking about all of our...
0: This is Dave and Tim in the Woo Woo studio. Tim, what's the subtitle of this?
1: The falsity of the left-right divide in America.
0: Okay. Explain that to us, Mitch. What is the falsity?
2: Yeah, certainly. Well, I don't believe that the same ideological boundaries that we've always had are now pertinent in our new context today, especially over the last 3-4 months, everything we've been seeing with the Epstein files coming out, the Department of War fighting back against Anthropic over their two red lines being no mass surveillance of Americans and no using AI for single kill chains. So, just massively worried by a lot of the things that I'm seeing right now at a national level and at a state level, because we've been fighting data centers and we have been pushing back against corporate America, and to very little avail, mostly because they can give just unlimited gobs of money to our political enterprise. I've made a lot of friends, even though I'm a Democrat, made a lot of friends on the right fighting back against data centers. And through these conversations that we opened up, we kind of realized that we actually share a lot more in common. We have a very similar worldview than we probably did maybe a year or 2 years ago. So, I think it's just a completely new context in America right now. And I do believe someday historians will look back at this time and just say that there wasn't a Democrat or Republican party. It literally was the 99% versus the 1%. So.
0: Okay, Mitch, tell us a little bit about yourself so the listeners know. I know the 104th district, that is in which counties and where do you live? How does that work out?
2: Yes, sir. Well, it's a work in progress. I live at the very tippy top of the 104th district in a little town called Ellsworth, Banks Township here. So it's about 10 minutes south of Charlevoix. It's in Antrim County. The 104th comprises Antrim County, most of Antrim County, Kalkaska, the lower parts of Grand Traverse, a few little slivers of Wexford, most of Benzie, and a little bit of Manistee. So unfortunately, it's one of the largest districts in Michigan right now at a time when gas prices are exorbitantly high. So it's already been quite a strain driving throughout the district. But I'm looking forward to just getting out and meeting more people in the district, because right now we have pretty good connections in Antrim and Kapkaska, but haven't got to meet a whole lot of locals yet in Grand Traverse and Wexford and Benzie and Manistee. So,
0: and who is your opposition that people might know? Because I think it's the gentleman Roth. Is that right?
2: Yes, John Roth. Yep. He is the incumbent. This will be his last term. He is the man that I am running against. I have not a bad word to say about him, actually. He is a decent man, and I'm glad to be running against somebody that I do respect. Obviously, we disagree on a lot of policy, because he tends to vote quite parallel with corporate interests. Especially with the data center bill that came out 2 years ago. And so, we might disagree on policies, but I am glad to run against somebody that I do respect here. So,
0: okay. I'm only aware of him because every year I get a mailing from him that lists all the festivals in Michigan. But
2: yes,
0: I'd like
2: to
0: get something.
2: He does a good job of informing that. Yeah.
0: Well, I'd like to get something with a little more meat in it. Although I do like music festivals. Okay.
2: Yes, sir. Yep. Well, we will have some policies in your hand, hopefully within the next few weeks here, because if there's one thing I like doing and can do, I can talk for hours and I can write millions of pages. Unfortunately, I've had to actually been toning down and simplifying a lot of the message because maybe I have a bit too many ideas right now. So,
0: right. So your book is kind of delving into some of the basis of your policies. That I mean, you're trying to. It's a uniting book, The Common Enemy. It's available at where? The foundation, right? I forget the name.
2: The New People Foundation. Yep, that is the environmental nonprofit that I started about a year ago. It is available on Amazon, I will be distributing free copies to everybody in the 104th. So, I think that everybody can expect if they live in the 104th to be able to find a free copy. So, and we will gladly hand them out.
0: Okay, and that would come to one of your events or speaking engagements or a coffee or something like that.
2: And Yep, sir. So we are going to be hosting a lot of coffee hours, a few events at local breweries, and some town halls. So my campaign manager, funny enough, is a Republican. His name is Ryan Wagner. He's the head of the Kaskaskian Conservatives. And we are running kind of on a joint ticket kind of system here where we want to go into a lot of these town halls and talk about how we view the world very similarly right now. And how we believe that there's been no better time than now to bridge the false political divide. So,
0: okay. And one of the dividing issues that's coming up in Michigan a lot these days, because townships are facing it and the state's dealing with it, is data centers. And I think Kalkaska, is that in your area? I think they had some meetings over that. Is that right?
2: They did, yes. And funny enough about that, it was the first time that the Kalkaskian Democrats and Kalkaskian Republicans were in the same room fighting for the exact same thing. So if you know anything about Kalkaska, those two parties don't typically get along. But it was really cool when we did see the external pressure from a big tech developer come into Kalkaska. The amount of agreements on the left and the right that they didn't want a data center. And so this is one of a unifying topic right now, because early polls show that about 90% of Democrats don't want data centers and 85% of Republicans don't want data centers. So I guess our question is, why are we even talking about data centers if it's fairly broad consensus on both sides? And the typical answer is just because we're fighting against a multi-trillion dollar industry that can pay our politicians just exorbitant amount of sums of money and influence our politics here. So,
0: well, maybe you could tell us what a data center is for some of our listeners, because I mean, to me, a data center is my cell phone, you know, or maybe a big glunky computer at my desktop is my data center. So when we're talking about data center coming into a township, what does that mean?
2: Yes, sir. Well, so it is necessary infrastructure to have data centers. You know, every hospital and casino, every university typically has a data center room. Again, we're talking maybe 20 to 30 rows of servers. And so servers just store that data that a lot of our computers and the cloud uses for all of its operations. Now, the kind of data centers we are fighting back here in Michigan are completely separate and different from those necessary infrastructure type data centers. These are AI hyperscale data centers, and these just use gobs and gobs of water, of electricity, and we haven't had a really clear answer as to why we really need these yet, because actually your email, your phone, everything we're using, we already have that computer processing infrastructure built into place. So whenever you hear politicians say, hey, we're bringing in data centers because they're critical infrastructure, we need it for basically everything we do, well, that is a lie. We already have all of the capacity for basically everything that we've been doing electronically for the last 10, 15 years. So a lot of these data centers do have other reasons why they are being built, and we haven't gotten so clear of answers from big tech itself. But I do believe that it's just not in the interest of most Americans on the ground right now to be building these data centers, because a lot of these benefits are not distributed down to local communities. Actually, we almost see no benefits distributed down to local communities. These things typically only benefit big tech. They benefit utility corporations and the few politicians who get to say that they brought in a very large industry into the state.
0: Well, I was going to say, but it's an industry that doesn't employ many people except in the construction process. Is that right?
2: Not at all. No. And so we always have to talk about jobs, because this is one of the main economic drivers behind data centers. They talk, hey, there's going to be so many jobs with these new data centers. Funny enough, it's one of the most labor light and energy intensive industries in the world. So a few years back, the Switch plant, it was one of the first data centers in Michigan. They promised thousands of jobs, thousands of six-figure paying jobs. 2 years later, when the deadline came to hit that amount, they were only employing 26 employees. Most of them weren't six figures, and most of them weren't even Michigan people within that Switch factory there. They're actually outsourcing to a lot of international technology experts to be working there. So, this is always a common lie that these things will bring in a lot of jobs. We saw the exact same thing in Kalkaska, actually. The developer was promising 60 to 70% of the workforce will be drawn from local clientele. Of course, 60 to 70% of about 20 to 30 people isn't a whole lot of people, a whole lot of jobs that we're actually talking about here. So this is typically how they skirt around the fact that this is a major labor light industry. There aren't a lot of high producing jobs that these things will be producing or paying for. And even though when we're talking about the temporary jobs that they will be paying for with the unions, we always have to take into consideration the massive AI wave right now and how it is rendering a lot of people and a lot of jobs obsolete. And in the future, it will be most white collar jobs and even blue collar jobs that will be taken by AI. So we do have to bring that part of the conversation into the argument that basically, it might provide temporary jobs, but in the long term, it could potentially take a lot of our jobs as well. So it's a kind of a short term strategy versus a long term strategy here.
0: And another thing about data centers, tell me, what are we talking about in terms of size? Because they do come into these townships that tend to be rural, and what happens?
2: Yeah, well, so they are specifically looking for unzoned rural townships that typically don't have the amount of money to fight back against a data center. And those are across the board. This is why they are typically coming into small rural farming communities, because they know that they can't afford a lot of the legal help to basically stop these things. And so what was your first question, by the way? Because I got sidetracked with that part of it, that they're coming into rural areas. Oh, but yeah, so the size of these things, obviously.
0: I mean, are they small little silver boxes on the street corners like street lights, those little silver boxes?
2: Oh, heck no. No. These are much larger warehouses than any Amazon warehouse that you're passing on the highway. I typically tend to think about it in size of kilowatt hours. For example, the 9 kilowatt hour data center that was just built in Utah uses 2 times the amount of electricity than the whole entire state of Utah. So we're talking a massive, massive warehouse that is using 2 times the amount of electricity than anybody else in the whole state produces. So while we can talk about size, and size is always a major factor because size will always correlate with the noise pollution as well, because these things are massively noisy, and a lot of people don't talk about this cost of data centers, that anybody surrounding a data center is at greater risk for cardiovascular issues, for mental health, mostly because there is a constant loud hum just because these things, these computer servers have to be continuously supplied with electricity and water 24/7 to keep them running. So we've been seeing a lot of local communities that are built around data centers and even wildlife be driven out, and their way of life is just completely destroyed.
0: But in Anchorage, what are we talking about? Because I thought the one in Saline was huge, wasn't it, that they're proposing?
2: It is, yeah. I don't have any discrete numbers for you. Again, I just always tend to think about it in terms of electricity and water usage. But it is, I mean, these are massive things that we're talking about. I mean, they're buying, you know, 180-acre properties or larger.
0: Okay. It's not 5 acres, 10 acres, you know. No, we're talking hundreds of acres, right, that they need?
2: Oh, yes, that they have to buy that. Yep. And they're usually forced to buy that large amount, mostly because of their water usage, because of the amount of water that they need to draw if they're drawing from an aquifer. But, yeah, these things is a major concern, but I think the size just corresponds with the electricity usage and the water usage.
0: Okay. So as a state rep, then I taste that you would be in support of a moratorium? Is that right?
2: Yes, sir. Moratorium, but actually the quickest way to fight back is to remove the tax exemptions. So within the last 2 years, because of a new bill that was brought into, it was actually revived. It was going to die, but unfortunately, Governor Whitmer stepped in. She brought it back to life, and we recently came out to know within the last 6 months, there was an article in the Detroit Free News Press that DTE has given about $5.5 million in dark money to Governor Whitmer over the last few years. So this could be one underlying reason why she revived this project. But Michiganders lost about $90 million in tax revenue because of this tax exemption over the last 2 years. So just think about the amount of projects that we could have funded just by having corporations pay their fair share. So again, we're just this is corporate welfare 101. This is something that nobody agrees on the left or the right, but it's something that we are accepting right now just because these multi-trillion-dollar industries and utility corporations can just give exorbitant amount of sums to politicians.
0: Okay, so there's got to be other issues around the state that you're working on too, right? Like you must have a position on Line 5. That's the big pipe,
2: yes, sir.
0: The big pipeline, and
2: yes, sir.
0: And there's still a lot that's not dead. Is it alive? What's going on with that?
2: Well, it is still alive, from what I've heard, because I do work. A lot of the same people who are working on the data center topic are also working on the Enbridge project. So my policy. So I try to identify about 8 or 9 policies that I believe everybody on the left and the right agrees upon. And I believe if we can first come together and solve those 8 or 9 policy issues, we would have a 10 times better democracy in Michigan alone. One of these, my second policy, if you go to my website, is something called Putting Michiganders First. And this is something, so when I was buying my home here in Charlevoix, I was up against an investment bank that I later found out was backed by BlackRock. Again, a multi-trillion-dollar industry here. So I unfortunately now have to pay larger sums of money every single month for my mortgage just because I was in a bidding war with an investment firm. So this is tied into Enbridge. Why? Because I believe, so 6% of the UP is also owned by foreign companies. So we know about the new copper mine going next to the Boundary Waters, that's not the Boundary Waters. The copper mine in the west part of the UP. So that's owned by a Chilean company that has myriad lawsuits against them. They've been bad actors by basically every single place that they usually go in. And then 6% of the UP is owned by a Singaporean company that wants to log it and then bring that wood back to Singapore. And so we're talking about foreign companies doing things within Michigan boundaries. And Enbridge is, of course, one of these foreign companies as well. It's a Canadian-based company. Funny enough, they want to make Enbridge a line that goes from Canada, goes through Michigan, and then goes back to Canada as well. So it makes no sense for them to be coming through our areas and putting our environments and our public health in danger for these things. So, again, this is something that I believe both the left and the right agree upon, that Michigan lands, Michigan single-family homes, Michigan businesses should be owned by Michiganders, mostly because we feel the repercussions if we do something poorly to our environment or to our communities. If it's an outside foreign interest who is coming in here, they don't have that same responsibility to our communities to act in good faith. So this is something that I believe very strongly in. It's a policy that I believe that we can swing both the Democrats and Republicans to support. And then that will help us a lot with Enbridge, with the logging in the UP, with the copper mine, with a lot of these issues of foreign governments being able to own land here in Michigan.
0: And so are you running on one of the two major parties here in the state?
2: Yes, yeah. So I am running as a Democrat because I am mostly a Democrat, I would say. I have my own issues with the MDP and the DNC. But yeah, I guess because I am a scientist, I am environmentally focused. Environment comes first for me because our survival is always tied, our health is always tied to our environment.

0: Already always holds, and realize that we are a heck of a lot similar on the left and the right than the people who are leading our society forward right now.
1: Okay, so then the question came from the community out there. What is your stand on different taxations in the state of Michigan?
0: Taxation in the state of Michigan.
1: Yeah,
0: yep.
1: I'm just curious because, you know, running on the right and running on the left, what's your position on taxation? Yeah.
0: Well, I do follow. So I think, again, we live in a two-party system, and so it's very difficult to, I think everybody has complexity in their policies, and that very rarely are matched by both the left or the right. I believe that taxation is theft. I believe that the history of taxation shows this. I mean, all of our forefathers were fighting against a stamp tax. That's the reason, one of the main reasons why we went to, inspired a whole revolution. Unfortunately, over the last 100 years, we've had a bunch of little taxes add up. And what are they specifically going to fund? So I don't believe right now that, I believe that both our national government and our state government are fairly overloaded. And I believe that they hold a little bit too much power, a little bit too much money. And unfortunately, why that money and power doesn't distribute down to local communities is because the billionaire class has, molded with our governmental infrastructure. And they have basically turned the tides to benefit them. So all of our economic policies benefit them. They tend to skirt around paying taxes, whereas most of the tax burden is placed on the middle class and the lower class, which makes absolutely no sense in our current environment. So I am mostly against taxes, obviously, to fund things like Medicare for all. You do need a bit more taxes. But again, it depends on who you're taxing. Because there are so many tax loopholes right now, we all know this, that billionaires get to skirt around and then they don't pay their fair share. So what Mamdani is doing in New York right now with his, I forget the exact name of it, his pure de terre tax or whatnot, he's only taxing people, foreign interests basically, who have a second home in New York. And he's basically completely decimated $12 billion of the deficit while also being able to fund a lot of public infrastructure projects. So the same thing that this is the exact same plan that we have here is that if you do increase the taxes just even 1% very incrementally for the wealthiest people in our state, we will be able to fund a heck of a lot more of our projects, our housing projects, our healthcare projects that we desperately need, that our lower class definitely desperately needs right now. So I don't believe in increasing taxes for lower class Americans or middle class Americans. I think that we just need to have we always need to be talking about taxes for the upper class because they just haven't been paying their fair share.
1: Okay. Well, you know, these are changing times. So, you know, people a lot of times now, I think, are more open to splitting the ticket. And there's a lot more independence out there. So maybe it is a time for some new thought. Is that what you're trying to do, bring in kind of a consensus?
0: Yes, sir. Again, I don't think it's so new. If you go back and read our founding fathers, it was George Washington's farewell address where he talks about how if we fall into the trap of partisanship, that will be a terrible means for all Americans. John Adams said that partisan, if we split into political factions, that'll be the greatest evil to the Constitution. Having these two political parties has never been to the benefit of most Americans. It's only been to the benefit of a wealthy class who gets to divide and conquer, and then they get to basically write laws that only benefit them. So, it is new thinking, but it's also old thinking, if that makes sense as well, because I believe our founding fathers were direct in line with this vision of America.
1: Right. John Adams and Thomas Jefferson didn't agree on a lot of things, but they became good friends, right?
0: They were. Yeah, and that's my favorite. One of my favorite quotes

0: and I might do it a grave injustice here. So,
1: okay.
0: If I do it, but it's I believe it was Thomas Jefferson who said that I never found a difference in politics, a difference in religion, a difference in beliefs as cause from withdrawing from a friend. And I believe that we as Americans just need to live by this now. Because again, I have so much more in common with my Republican neighbor than I do the people who are actually leading our society forward right now.
1: Well, it's great talking with you. Tell people your website. You're running for candidate for Michigan's 104th district in the State House. And the website to go to for folks is, what is it?
0: www.mitchformichigan.com. And you can either do a number or you can do FOR. Okay. We have both of those. So, and that will have more of our direct policy there. And hopefully within the next few weeks here, we'll have a comprehensive policy playbook that will be, you know, 30, 40, 50 pages long, going into quite depth of, I guess our plans for Michigan here.
1: And you are unopposed in the primary, am I correct?
0: Yes, I ran a very tough primary against myself.
1: Okay.
0: And I won against myself. So, thankfully, I don't have to run a primary, and I get to just focus on the general election right now.
1: Right, so you'll be on the ballot in November, right?
0: Yes, sir. Okay. Yep.
1: All right, covering most of Benzie County, or is it all of Benzie County?
0: No, it's most. It's only two northern townships that is not counted within the 104th. But most of Benzie County is within the 104th. So I'm really looking forward to coming out to Frankfort. I haven't been there yet. So and hopefully, if my wife gets in the country, I'm really excited to bring her in to show her that area of Michigan as well.
1: MitchForMichigan.com. Thanks for talking with us today, and we'll talk to you as the campaign unfolds. Okay.
0: Cheers. Thank you, Dave. Thank you, guys. Appreciate you guys there.
1: See you soon. Let's hear something from Clarence Carter coming up next.
2: Yeah, this is a Clarence Carter tune called Patches, one of his better-known songs. Clarence did leave us earlier this month, so we wanted to remember him and play one of his biggest hits. Here's Patches.
3: I was born and raised down in Alabama on a farm way back up in the woods. I was so ragged.
1: You're listening to WUWU 100.1 LPFM, Frankfort, Alberta.

We just heard two songs by the legendary soul and R&B singer, blind soul and R&B singer, Clarence Carter, who passed away earlier this month. We heard Patches, followed by another hit of his, Strokin'. We're going to hear one more song by Clarence and then mix things up a bit, but this is another big song of his called Slip Away.

0: And we're back here at WUWU. Boy, 100.1 LPFM, Frankfort, Alberta. Got to get your coffee going. I think Paul's got some leftover coffee down here. I'm going to have to tap into that. Who did we just hear? That was another one by Clarence?
1: It was another one by legendary R&B and soul singer Clarence Carter. And we're going to switch things up in a minute, but I know you wanted to talk about the campaign, right?
0: Yeah, we are in the middle of a matching grant here at WUW. We have this opportunity to match whatever money you guys out there, you listeners, can afford to give us. We can get it matched. I think we're in the triple match phase. So we've got a $14,000 goal, but we've got some people that have stepped forward for the last, $4,000. So we just need to match $4,000 and we're out of here. We don't need to talk to you about our money situation. And that will help us get a new furnace, because last winter, the furnace just, let's say it's from the 70s, you know, what was that 70s show? I think it was called the 70s. What was
1: that's
0: it?
1: That 70s show.
0: The 70s show. Yeah, it's from the 70s. So that's when, you know, you had the big gas guzzler cars, the station wagon. Remember the station wagon on the 70s show?
1: Yep.
0: Yeah. Well, we got one of them station wagon furnaces, and it burns through a lot of gas. So we want to get a 95% efficient furnace. I know we don't really want to burn a lot of fossil fuels, but we're going to have to for at least the foreseeable future. I'm sure that one of our goals here would definitely be to get on alternative energy. You know, I've looked into some wind turbines, maybe some solar panels. But I think to get us through next winter, we're going to need at least a regular furnace.
1: It's not going to be cheap.
0: Not going to be cheap. So, and that's what we want to get through that. So that's part of the money that we're spending, and also the upgrades here to the larger space and the studio get us opened up for June 13th. June 13th is our grand opening. So what is that? That's like 3 weeks away.
1: Yeah.
0: So if you can help us out, you can go to wuwuradio.org, and you can give there online, or you can send a check to Alberta Heritage Center, P.O. Box 574, Alberta, Michigan, 49628. Oh, boy, we've got so much going on. And, you know, summer's here. Next week, May 27th, we've got our last film. And it's a good one to end with, Maya Angelou and Still I Rise. This is a documentary of the poet, writer, activist. It's an award-winning documentary. The director's not going to be able to make it up, but he is going to introduce the film. We've got a video from him introducing the film and telling us a little bit about how it came together. Bob Hercules, he'll be introducing it. And it'll be at 7 p.m., and I think the 27th is that the Wednesday?
1: I think so.
0: Let's bring that calendar up. We got 7th of June is, yes, Wednesday. So it'll be starting at 7:30, I believe. Oh, it says 7 o'clock. Well, we'll check in with that.
1: And that's this month, right?
0: May 27th? This month, right. Yeah.
1: Cool.
0: Come on out. And
1: The Garden?
0: The Garden Theater, that's right. And that's our Reimagining the Republic, 250 years of voices, struggles, and hope, the last Wednesday of the month of May, our last film. Screening is free, so you know. Got another caller we got to put on in a little bit. We got some more music from our singer-songwriter show last night. You might all know him, locally known as...
1: Andrew Dost. Yeah, he is currently... lead singer for the band Metal Bubble Trio, but I think he's best known for his work with the band Fun, which he was in from 2008 to 2015, and he played a bunch of his own songs last night, both on guitar and piano, and he was a lot of fun. We're going to play a couple songs of his. The first one's going to be A Million Stars. These are both solo songs by him. First one's A Million Stars, and then we're going to play Classic Lawless.

0: Okay. That was Mr. Dost?
1: It was. It was a song called Classic Lawless. Yeah, Andrew Dost, who played last night. That was Classic Lawless. And before that, we heard A Million Stars.
0: He's local.
1: He is. He grew up in Frankfurt.
0: Did he play the piano last night?
1: He did. He started on the guitar and then played a few songs on the piano.
0: That's good. I think that kind of like late night music. Is that late?
1: Yeah. It was mellow, but it was also had a lot of energy. It was a good crowd and a lot of fun.
0: Wow. Well, that's probably their first one. They'll probably do one every summer at least, or maybe they'll do one in the summer and one in the fall. Did they announce upcoming events? Did you hear?
1: They didn't talk a lot about upcoming events that I remember last night. We got the movies coming up that you just mentioned, right?
0: I got our movie at the Garden Theater, next Wednesday. Let's take a look. Let's see what is the regular mains. There's the singer-songwriter in the round from last night.
1: Yeah.
0: The Devil Wears Prada 2. That's going to be, that's May 29th, May 30th, and May 31st. We got to find out.
1: I know they've got three summer concerts, part of the summer concert series. If you go to
0: summer concert series, here we go. All right, summer concert series at the Garden. Daisy May and Little Dipper, Saturday, June 20th. Oh my goodness, that's going to be a big ticket. That's May Erwine.
1: Yep.
0: And she'll have if she says the Little Dipper, so that means the. Maybe that's the opener. Little Dipper is the opener,
1: I think
0: I guess.
1: That's right, yeah.
0: Oh, they're a five-piece. No, they got another one. Opening for the concert is John Richard Paul.
1: Also, Little Dipper is her band, I guess. Is that right?
0: I think she's playing with the Little Dipper.
1: Yeah.
0: Wow. June 20th. Now, that's not far away, folks. So you want to get your tickets ahead of time. You got to go to gardentheater.org. Let's check, see what the next concert is. Mason Villa. That'll be on July 10th. Transcending musical genres with his unique brand. It's been described as Appalachian funky folk, soulful acoustic, rhythm and bluegrass, and groovy Americana. That's July 10th at the Garden Theater. And Jack Sneff will be opening up for him. He's a Northern Michigan singer-songwriter. Sneff, I guess you'd say it. And then on August 14th is Cruz Contreras and the Black Lilies, raised between Tennessee and the long shadows of Michigan. Cruz Contreras has spent 30 years forging his path through Americana music landscape. That'll be on August 14th at 7:30 at the Garden. An opening is Agnes Sue. She's a singer-songwriter. She lives in the forests of northern Michigan. That'll be the opening show. Those are some great shows coming up this year at the Garden. Still wondering what the movie is this weekend, though, right? What is the movie this weekend? Because you might squeeze in a movie before real summer comes. You could kind of sneak in a movie before the real summer comes. But we'll have to figure that out. You can get more information at the Garden Theater, or actually gardentheater.org. Let me get the caller on the line, and let's play a song to bring us up to the caller. We're going to be talking to Jan Grant of Pause Effect Therapy in just a minute. What you got for us? Something from Fun?
1: Yeah, something from Fun, the Andrew Dost band. It's a song called We Are Young. This one features Janelle Monáe, but this is from the band Fun.

0: Okay, who was that? Tim, who was that?
1: That was Andrew Dose Band Fun.
0: And we are young.
1: We are young, yeah.
0: We're not, are we, Tim?
1: I know I'm not.
0: Okay, well,
1: you're still looking pretty young.
0: They can't see us, so maybe we just say we're young. Okay. Yeah. We've got a caller on. Who do we have on the phone? We have Jan Grant.
1: Jan Grant from Pause and Effect, which is a nonprofit entity in Benzie County that provides structured, goal-based animal-assisted therapy. So they do things like, well, I'll let Jan speak to what they do. What?
2: Okay.
0: Go, Jan, go.
2: Yep. We are a nonprofit animal-assisted therapy, and we cater to rural areas, and we provide animal assistance, companionship, learning. We do hospitals, schools, special education centers. We also have a reading program at the Darcy Library once a month. It's called BARK. It stands for Be a Reading Kid. And that's where kids get to come and read to the dogs. It's a lot of fun.
0: Oh, maybe we could get the dogs in the radio studio and the kids could come in and read to the dogs on the radio.
2: That would be wonderful.
0: We'll have to work on that. Yeah, we'll have to.
2: Yeah,
0: we got a dog bowl here, so that's a beginning, right?
2: That's a start.
0: Yeah,
2: that's a start. Mm-hmm. We have the dogs in our organization are Leon Burgers. Don't know if you've ever heard of them.
0: Are they?
2: They're giant.
0: Tell me.
2: They're a giant breed from Leonberg, Germany. Average weight's about 150.
0: Wow.
2: And we have six of them in our organization. And so we take turns, so everybody gets a chance to meet all the dogs.
0: Are they furry or are they small, short hair?
2: No, they're very furry.
0: Leon Burger? Okay.
2: Leon Burgers, yep. Yeah, look that up. It's LEONBERGER. They're just fabulous dogs. They have the best temperament for therapy work. They love children. They love infants.
0: Yeah.
2: They love the elderly. So we've done a lot of work at the Maples there in Frankfurt. So
0: okay. They look like one of them dogs that would have one of them kegs underneath their neck. Is that right?
2: Yep, kind of.
0: Yeah.
2: Yep, kind of. Yeah. Yep, they're about that size.
0: Wow.
2: So this weekend, Saturday, Sunday, and Monday, we are holding a barn sale to benefit Pause and Effect. All the proceeds will go directly to Pause and Effect organization.
0: Wow.
2: So all the support we can get, please come this way.
0: Okay. So what is that way? Where is the way?
2: We are in Benzonia. We are on Mick Road. It's 5701 Mick Road, and it's just west of 31. We'll be here 10 to 5, Saturday, Sunday, and Monday. We have lots of bargains, so please come help the dogs out.
0: Okay, so Mick Road, tell me across street again.
2: We're west of 31.
0: Okay,
2: west. It's 5701. It's between 31 and Upper Herring Lake.
0: Oh, you're in the area. You're like around the corner from Alberta.
2: Yeah. Yes, we are. Exactly.
0: Right.
2: Yes.
0: Right. So those folks, if you're hearing us out there in the Alberta, Frankfurt area or Arcadia, this is a opportunity to go to a garage sale this weekend because Memorial Day, they're going to be happening all over the place, right?
2: So I know. Yes, right, exactly.
0: Right. It's kind of like a Michigan tradition.
1: It's fun.
0: Okay. Clean out your garage.
2: It
0: is. Yeah.
2: I'm usually the one out there garage sailing, but this time I'm here. So we're still setting up, but we'll be all ready tomorrow morning at 10 a.m. to open.
0: Because we're doing it here at the radio station as well. We're doing a garage sale here at the radio station. We don't have a garage, but
2: really?
0: Yeah. So I think there's a bunch of places, houses in Alberta that are starting the sale today and tomorrow, and I think Sunday. But the station's doing ours just tomorrow. And you're doing yours just tomorrow, too?
2: 3 days, Saturday, Sunday, and Monday.
0: Oh, Monday. That's right. I forgot. Monday's a holiday. So, yeah, you can do it, a garage sale on Monday.
2: Yeah.
0: Right. And that's
2: please come by. You can meet the dogs.
0: So if you're coming down 31, we'd make a right south on 31.
2: Yes, if you're coming down 31 towards Manistee, yeah, you'd make a right on Mick Road.
0: Okay.
2: And we're about halfway down.
0: And you'll have some signs, probably, right?
2: We have signs everywhere, absolutely. Can't miss us.
0: Now, the question that I think if I was a listener, I would be asking is, will there be dogs there?
2: All of the therapy dogs will be here.
0: Oh, yes. No. Now they're going to get
1: cool.
0: Everybody's going to go now, right? You got an opportunity to see Leon Berger, you know? Yeah.
2: They're all my dogs. All six of them live here, and they will be on the property. Anybody can see and visit. We also have some horses. We have some chickens. We just have a little zoo here. So please come and visit.
0: So, what I understand, a Leon Berger is a cross between a Newfoundland and a St. Bernard?
2: And a Great Pyrenees, yep.
0: Oh, my God.
2: Those three breeds. In the 1800s, the Leon Berger breed was formed from those three dogs.
0: Wow.
2: So they're pretty rare in the United States. I mean, they're around, but they are pretty rare.
0: Right. And you've got six of them out there. And will they be, like when we drive back the llama farms, will they be out there? The Leon Bergers will be frolicking in the field?
2: They'll be frolicking in their fenced-in dog yard.
0: Okay.
2: But yes, you'll be able to see them for sure.
0: Will there be dog treats?
2: Many of them.
0: Okay. And it's not a petting zoo, but that could happen maybe in the garage sale, maybe?
2: Exactly. No, it's not a petting zoo, but they're quite a spectacular sight to see, all six of them.
0: And they will gleefully greet you.
2: Yes, they will.
0: Okay.
2: Yes,
0: well,
2: they're very, very friendly.
0: If I was around, I would be there. So you might have to just bring one down to our garage sale just to, like...
2: Gladly.
0: Yeah, it's
2: absolutely.
0: A possibility.
2: Yeah.
0: Yeah.
2: What time's your garage sale?
0: Probably the same time as yours.
2: Okay. All right.
0: I think
2: somebody man the fort here, and maybe we'll stop by the radio station with one or two of them for you.
0: Will they bark?
2: Okay.
0: Will they bark on command?
2: No.
0: Okay.
2: They're not barkers.
0: Because I was going to say they could host a radio hour tomorrow, maybe. You know? We'll play some dog songs. Oh, no.
2: There you go.
0: I think I've seen them before, but not yours. But, you know, when I went online, I didn't know it was a Leon Berger. People will, when they see them, they'll recognize them, you know. They are that big, fluffy, goofy-looking, huggable dog, right?
2: that they are, absolutely.
0: Yeah.
2: They are. They're fabulous, just fabulous. Just the perfect dog to be a therapy dog.
0: Do you have a dog named...
2: They're calm, they're kind.
0: Do you have one named Heinrich?
2: No, I don't.
0: Oh, okay. Heinrich is the guy that created the breed. I just looked that up.
2: Yes, exactly.
0: So, yeah.
2: In Leonberg.
0: Yeah, mm-hmm. That's the name of the town, right? If people didn't know, that's the town in Germany where these dogs come from.
2: Yeah.
0: So tomorrow, garage sales happening
2: tomorrow.
0: All over the place, all over Benzie County garage sales, but there's only one. That's going to have the Leon.
2: There's only one.
0: They'll have the Leon Berger. I have six Leon Bergers.
2: That's right.
0: Right. And they're not something you eat.
2: The pause and effect really appreciates it.
0: Right. Pause and effect. Yes.
2: So, please come and support us for sure.
0: Therapy. You can get some therapy tomorrow, probably a little free therapy. And you buy an item at the garage sale. Right. And that's on Mick Road, west off 31. The hours of operation again?
2: 10 to 5.
0: Okay.
2: Saturday, Sunday, Monday. We'll be here with the dogs.
0: Okay. And then
2: some bargains, help support us.
0: Now, if someone is in need in the community for a Leon Berger, where would they contact?
2: Yes.
0: How would they contact you?
2: They can go to my website, which is www.pauseandeffectdogs.org, and contact me.
0: Okay.
2: And we're always willing to take on new clients, for sure.
0: Okay.
2: Help the community, especially the rural community.
0: Right.
2: There's just not a lot of options for dog therapy out here.
0: Yeah. It means a lot when you visit older folks. I know because I'm getting older, and I love going home to my dogs, okay? They're always welcoming. And we have another dog lover in the house, just came in, right? Kelly will be on the air coming up shortly. Well, we're going to let you go, Jan. Have a good garage sale.
2: Thank you so much. Maybe we'll see you
0: tomorrow. We're at the Mercantile, Old Mercantile Building in downtown Alberta. If you want to stop by with one of the Leon Burgers tomorrow, that'd be great. If not, I'm sure we'll see you. When I see a Leon Burger, I know you'll be with them, right?
2: Right? That'll be me.
0: Yes.
2: That will be me. Thank you so very much. I really appreciate it.
0: Okay. Talk to you later.
2: Take care. Bye-bye.
0: Bye-bye. What's up with you, Morning Show? Wrapping up. We got a couple more songs?
1: Yeah.
0: There we go. That's the phone hanging up, folks. Don't get alarmed.
1: Gotcha. So, yeah, I thought we'd stick with the theme of playing some of the artists that we heard last night at the Singer-Songwriters in the Round.
0: Okay.
1: We haven't heard anything from Tim Jones yet, who was one of the four last night. He was great. He kind of hosted it and then played a bunch of his songs. And he's well known for...
0: he's a tenor, I think.
1: I think that would be right, yeah. Yeah. And then he's well known for his band Whiskey Wolves of the West. And so I thought we'd play a song or two from Whiskey Wolves of the West.
0: Sure.
1: Starting off with one of their songs called I Can't Take Me Anywhere.
0: Uh-huh. This is Mike Tarkenton's favorite.
1: Oh, awesome. Here we go.

So we just heard Kev Moe, Taking Me Higher. Before that, we heard Ruthie Foster with a song called Mileage. And before that, we heard Tim Jones' band, Whiskey Wolves of the West, playing I Can't Take You Anywhere. I'm here with Kelly. She's going to be taking over in just a minute, but we've got to do our legal ID first. 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

Good morning, everybody. Hi, my name is Kelly, and I guess I have to call my show Random Acts of Music because that's kind of how I roll. Anyway, looks like it's going to be a beautiful day. I want to thank my sister Cindy for coming to visit me this week. It's been so much fun. We've done a lot of hiking, and it's important for her to see Trillium. So she just got here at the trail end of the Trilliums. We went up to the Kettles Trail yesterday, and they're still going pretty strong there. And the one thing that's fun about the Kettles Trail is the soil there has some bacteria that doesn't harm the Trillium, but it turns them different colors, and some of them will have 6 petals, and some of them will just have like little stripes of green. Some will be all green, and that's a lot of fun. So thank you, Cindy, for coming to visit me all the way from Maryland and getting me out. And we've had a couple beautiful days and some nice meals. Thanks for dinner last night, Jackie. That was a lot of fun to spend time with family. Anyway, so I will start out with Holding Back the Years by Simply Red. I don't know why. I just wanted to play this song, just kind of random. And that will be followed by a couple of Seal tunes, Crazy, his acoustic version, and Don't Cry. But right now, Hold Back the Years.

Hey, that was Seal with Don't Cry. Before that, Crazy, the acoustic version. And big happenings in Alberta tomorrow. Not only is Woo Woo having a yard sale, and I see all sorts of really cool things being brought in today, and I think I might have a few things I need to bring in tomorrow also, but we'll see. Depends on how late I sleep. And then, also happening tomorrow in Alberta is the opening ceremony of the Turtle Fest. Begins at 10 a.m., where you will proceed down to the official MDOT Turtle Crossing sign on the causeway for the invocation by Master of Ceremonies, Woo Woo's very own Mark Carlin, and the tying of the ribbons of promise, symbolizing how we are all connected to our ecosystem. Then it says, we will march back to paint the turtle tent. Paint. Will and Majorca Church are graciously lending us their side yard, big tent, and restroom at the Alberta campground, which is at 654 Frankfort Avenue. Again, for a lovely day of making signs. Turtle crossing signs, that is. You don't need to bring anything except your imagination and some paint clothes. All the supplies will be provided. That starts at 11 a.m. and goes to 3:30. Then learn about turtles. At 11 a.m., Jane Haga will present amazing facts about the lifestyles of these 90-million-year-old reptiles in her talk on Michigan turtles. Let's see. And also, there will be turtle burgers and milkshakes at the Mayfair Burger Bar. I don't think that they're going to be making the burgers out of turtle, but anyway, I'm sure they'll be delicious. And it is sponsored by the Mayfair and Kilwins. And let's see, there's another one, but it's too small for me to read. And Woo Woo Radio. So come on down for the opening ceremonies tomorrow morning, 10 a.m. and help with Turtle Fest, or enjoy Turtle Fest, and learn about turtles. So, let's see, coming up next for our music, I've got a couple songs by Neil Young and Crazy Horse. I've been listening to Neil Young, I don't know, well, let's see, when he was with Buffalo Springfield. And then he had, you know, a solo career. And After the Gold Rush was one of my favorite albums in high school. But Neil Young was born in Toronto, but moved to Winnipeg. When he was younger, he did have some problems with polio and epilepsy. And he really overcame those, as you can see. Some of his children had some problems, which got Neil Young involved in Lionel Trains, which is something that his kids could move the switches. And at one time, he sort of saved Lionel Trains from bankruptcy. My husband was always thankful for that. And anyway, so when he was in 1966, he moved to L.A. with a bassist, Bruce Palmer. And they founded Buffalo Springfield. Then he went on to Crosby, Stills, Nash & Young. And he had a solo career. The first album, Harvest. And then it was followed by what all his fans call the Ditch Trilogy, which include Time Fades Away, On the Beach, and Tonight's the Night. He kind of got popular again with his Rust Never Sleeps album. And because he had a lot of work he did with the
the people in the Pacific Northwest. He is called the godfather of grunge. And if you ever want to listen to one of his grunge music albums, it is called Mirror Ball. And he does that with Pearl Jam. But we're going way back. And so this is the first song by Neil is Cowgirls in the Sand, followed up by Cinnamon Girl. And I'm sending the song out to someone who said, they played that album, Everybody Knows This Is Nowhere, so many times, couldn't play it anymore. So this goes out to you.

Well, that was two of my favorites by Neil Young. Cinnamon Girl, before that, Cowgirl in the Sand. I didn't know that the remastered version was going to be 10 minutes, but I know you'll forgive me because he plays such a good guitar. Anyway, I thought I'd tell you some things about what are happening music-wise over the weekend at Northern Natural Cider House and Winery in Calava. There is a Chief Jam open mic hosted by Cheryl Watra. That's tonight. And tomorrow is Jane Amstutz. It doesn't give times here, so... Oh, maybe 7 o'clock. Yeah, let's just say 7 o'clock. At Crystal Mountain in Thompsonville, tomorrow, they have the Beer and Brat Festival. That features the Jedi Mind Trip Band at 3 to 5, followed by the Rock Show Band from 5:30 to 8. Let's see. Really close to Crystal Mountain is the Iron Fish Distillery. It says in Thompsonville, but it's a little bit outside of Thompsonville. Tonight they have Luke Wolstonsky from 5:30 to 7:30. Tomorrow is Gretchen Wohl from 5:30 to 7:30. And at the Lake Ann Brewery in Lake Ann is tonight they have a happy hour with Adam Duress, which starts at 3 and goes till 6. And from 7 to 10 is One Hot Robot. That sounds exciting. And St. Ambrose Cellar, tonight is Dave Johnson, 5 to 8. Tomorrow, J-Bo Billman, 5 to 8. So that's what we have going on musically this weekend in Benzie County. And let's see. For my next couple songs, I've chosen an artist. Her name is Sade, and she's a Nigerian-British performer. And this year, she's being inducted into the Rock and Roll Hall of Fame. And my sister was helping me with the bio because my Google was stuck on Dave Mason. And so in 2002, my sister read to me that Sade was given the Order for the British Empire, an award given her by the government of Britain for her work in music. So anyway, she's not only beautiful, talented, she's smart and accomplished. Okay. And so the song Hang On To Your Love is coming up, followed by Why Can't We Live Together? And that's not about people sharing a house. It's about people sharing the world.

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This lady is an Anglo-Nigerian with a very beautiful voice. With her band, would you welcome Sade?

0: is king.
1: Wow, that was beautiful. Yeah, why can't we all live together? So everybody's working real hard today around the woo-woo Alberta Heritage Station, getting ready for the big yard sale tomorrow. So if you have some nice things in your house that you just don't have use for, bring them down to the station or the Alberta Heritage Center, and maybe we can sell them. So anyway, up next, I've got a man by the name of John Batiste. And I was looking up a little bit about him. He's a graduate of Juilliard. And his genre is jazz, rhythm and blues, soul, rock, hip-hop, pop, funk, blues, and classical. Yeah, I guess he knows everything. I guess if you go to Juilliard, maybe you would. But I was trying to pick out some songs, and you know, he hops all over the place. Anyway, first up will be a song called Sing.

You're listening to WUWU LPFM 100.1 on your radio dial. And I will take you to one more John Batiste song until I dive into a couple more songs by a very popular artist. Her name is Mavis Staples. I will be playing three of her songs.

0: just a little bit of that. All right. Yeah. Smiling faces. Uh-huh.
1: Smiles in the faces.
0: Yeah. Help me.

0: mourir.
1: Y'all crazy.
0: Do you feel all right? All right. I feel pretty good myself. I do, Bonnie.
2: Oh, happy birthday, baby.
0: Thank you.

0: Well, that was a really fun song, Will the Circle Be Unbroken, that was live with Mavis Staples, Bonnie Raitt, Taj Mahal, Greg Allman, and Aaron Neville. And, well, Mavis has played with a lot of people. On the one song before that, she was with Sheryl Crow and Bonnie Raitt with Livewire. And, you know, she's the last surviving member of the Staple Singers. She's a gospel singer, a civil rights activist. She was born in Chicago in 1939, so that was a birthday party concert, so you figure out the math on that one. The Staple Singers were very influential songwriters during the civil rights movement. And I'm so sorry that we have to start another civil rights movement. Anyway, enough of that. And me with my acute garbled speech. Hey, Pam, I hope you appreciate that. So my sister's listening to me in Idaho, and she said with that one Mavis Staple tune, she had to get up and dance. So I'm glad we're making you dance here from Woo Woo Station in beautiful downtown Alberta. Anyway, so I've got a couple Tina Turner songs coming up. And the first one is Tonight. And this is a David Bowie tune that they're doing live. That's Tonight. And the next one is Better Be Good to Me, followed by It Would Be a Crime.
1: Actually, this is a song that David Bowie and Iggy Pop wrote a while ago, and David and I recorded it on his last David Bowie Tonight's album. We're gonna do that together tonight. I want everybody, listen, I want you to sway with me, and we're gonna sing it together tonight.

0: must say that I've seen Tina so many times over the years, and this is a privilege to be on the same stage as you, Tina.
1: I've been asking for a long time, and finally I got it.
0: It's also the hottest place in the universe.

Well, that sure was a beautiful song. Thank you, Tina. I usually have hear people say the weather on WUWU. And so I guess I should do the same thing because I looked it up and it's going to be a high of 64 today, but it's pretty windy out there. I mean, really windy. And so the weather service says don't start any fires. So there's a risk of fire risks today because we haven't had a lot of rain and it is really windy. So that's my weather report. And it looks sunny, but I can see the tops of the trees really blowing. The leaves are blowing hard. So be careful out there. Don't throw your cigarettes out your car window. Don't smoke at all. Okay, so coming up, I have a few tunes by Dave Mason, who was the co-founder of the English band Traffic. He has three gold albums, and those are Alone Together, Dave Mason, and Let It Flow. He has contributed on many famous albums, including The Rolling Stones' Beggar Banquet, George Harrison's All Things Must Pass, McCartney and Wings' Venus and Mars, and Jimi Hendrix' Electric Ladyland. I could go on and on about all the musicians with whom he has collaborated, but this is only a two-hour show. So with that, I will play Only You Know and I Know by Dave Mason, and We Just Disagree.

That was Marvin Gaye, What's Going On. And for the next 15 minutes, I'm going to be playing some music from Louisiana by special request. So coming up is Mark Broussard, Horace Trahan, Clifton Chenier, and some Bojack. So stand up and dance, folks.

Well, that was Beau Jacques and the Zydeco High Rollers, Give Him Cornbread. Before that, I Woke Up This Morning by Clifton Chenier. Before that, Big Booty Judy. You are listening to WUWU 100.1 LPFM, Frankfort, Alberta. And this concludes Kelly's Random Acts of Music for the day. I hope you enjoyed what we played today, and you'll listen again for the rest of the music for the rest of the week. For listen to all our programmers. We're having fun with this. Come down and think of doing it yourself. All righty.

0: Hey, welcome back to the Downbeat Music Show. I'm your host, Dan Pavlis.
1: And I'm Gina Pavlis.
0: And we're here today to do our round two of Saturday in the 70s. And that was the Allman Brothers with their live performance of One Way Out.

0: And that was at the Fillmore East in 1971.
1: Yeah, that was great, Dan.
0: Yeah, you were waiting for the big bang at the end, too.
1: Like, where is it?
0: They almost all finished at once. But anyways, I got a quick funny story to tell about this song. This goes way back, but I grew up in a family that had a commercial nursery and like indoor plants. And so I used to work as a kid in the potting soil making area. And this was a very rural part of California that I was living in at the time. And we had like this big chute that there was horses on this farm, and the horses could run past the potting shed and go out to their pasture. And there was this one filly my dad had. Its name was Chelsea. And whenever I would play this, because I would always play music, I had a little stereo out there, it was just blasting when I was making potting soil. Whenever I would play that song, she would come in and she'd come running in, showing her teeth. And then she would just stop there and she'd sit there and go, "Hey, man, it's pretty cool." She would just hang out there. And when the song was over, she'd turn around and head back out to the pasture with the other horses.
1: Oh my gosh, I love that story.
0: I know, it's crazy, isn't it?
1: That's great.
0: It's true, it happened. So anyways, let's get into the music. We got a really fun show today, a couple of live ones, and then a whole bunch of other stuff.
2: We'd like to get a bit funky now. This one's cool, dude.

0: Okay, welcome back to the Downbeat Music Show. That last song was Eddie Money doing his song Trinidad, and I saw Eddie Money play live at the Universal Amphitheater sometime in the mid-1970s, and the thing I remember most about that night was that Jimmy Lyon, his guitar player, was just, I mean, I was blown away by how great that guy was. And Eddie Money, he got flowers all night long. There was women bringing flowers up to the stage. It was really awesome. So, you know, one of their person of note in that last set we should talk about, you can't underestimate how important Frampton Comes Alive was. You know, and I know Dina liked Peter Frampton too.
1: Yeah, I really do. First, I want to just mention, I love that Eddie Money song. What a beautiful, beautiful song.
0: Trinidad.
1: It's actually one I wasn't very familiar with. So thank you for playing that, Dan.
0: Cool.
1: Yeah, I have a great Peter Frampton story. Well, I don't know if it's great, but it's a funny Peter Frampton story. I don't know how old I was. Do you know when that album came out?
0: Early 76.
1: Okay, yeah. I think it might have been like around January or February of 76 or so. It was winter, I think, because I got that album and I was so excited. And when you brought it home and opened it up, there was a huge poster of Peter Frampton in there. And I think he might have been topless. I can't remember. I don't know. But I was in love with Peter Frampton. I had a 13-year-old crush on man and that hair. Oh, my God. Yeah. And I hung that poster up on my ceiling.
0: My gosh.
1: My brothers had painted a giant blue oyster cult symbol ceiling in their room. And so I was like, I want something cool on my ceiling. And so I hung this Peter Frampton poster on my ceiling and I just thought I was
0: Great record, though.
1: So cool.
0: You had good taste.
1: It really was a great record. Thank you so much. All right, what's coming up next, Dan?
0: Well, let's go ahead and we'll start the second set with the Allman Brothers doing Ramblin' Man.
1: All right, here we go.
0: Ramblin'.

0: Okay, well, that finishes set two on Saturday in the 70s, part two.
1: Part three will be airing next week. That's the UK version, correct?
0: We're going to the UK.
1: All right. And if you missed part one, you can hear that show along with this one at the Downbeat Music Show on SoundCloud.com. We've got one more song coming up, so stay tuned. Dan, I want to take a moment to thank some of the radio stations that air this show.
0: Absolutely.
1: And thank you to all of our listeners as well. We'd like to thank WHPW, KHOI, KOYS, Pacific Northwest. 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

back to the beginning again. That, of course, was Brian Auger's Oblivion Express from my favorite album of theirs called Straight Ahead from 1974. The song was Beginning Again, a 9-minute jazz rock fusion epic that opens this episode of Prague is Alive, in which I am going to be focusing on the great epics from Western Europe from 74 to 77. So I've got 11 songs for you. I hope you'll stick around and listen to some great jazz rock fusion, starting with the next song, Unity, from Chris Hines Combination's wonderful 75 album, Sister Slick. Enjoy.

The song was called Articolazioni from Arti e Mestieri from their 1974 album Tilt, Immagini per un Orecchio. And that represents the third of the 11 jazz rock fusion epics, which means at least 9 minutes in length, that I'll be playing on this episode of Prague is Alive, representing Western Europe's contributions to jazz rock fusion from 74-77 in the epic realm. Okay, before that we heard Unity from Chris Hines Combination's wonderful album Sister Slick from 75. And then, of course, we opened this show with Brian Auger's Oblivion Express, Beginning Again, from the album Straight Ahead. Okay, next up, we've got a 13.5-minute epic from John Lee and Jerry Brown from Infinite Jones. This is called Deliverance.

bassist John Lee and drummer Jerry Brown, working with Chris Hines and his German and Dutch virtuosi musicians to make the album Infinite Jones in the Netherlands. We got that 13-minute, 48-second song Deliverance from that brilliant album. And John Lee and Jerry Brown, of course, were Philadelphia mates who came over to Europe to try their hand at the scene over there. Next up, we've got from the classic Blow by Blow album from 1975, we've got Diamond Dust from Jeff Beck. Enjoy another great jazz rock fusion prog epic.

The gorgeous music of Jeff Beck, believe it or not, from his Grammy Award-winning album Blow by Blow from 1975, and the amazing production of George Martin, yes, the George Martin from the Beatles fame, doing the orchestral arrangements and production, and a great host of musicians on that wonderful album, Blow by Blow. The name of the song was Diamond Dust, coming in at 8 minutes and 26 seconds. Okay, I hope you'll stick around for the second half of this episode of Prague is Alive. We've got 5 songs down. We've got 6 to go. This is Prague is Alive, reaching out to the Western European jazz rock fusion scene of 1974 to 1977. The Epics. Here's the Soft Machine featuring the guitar skills of Alan Holdsworth.

Amazing jazz rock fusion from Mrs. Beastly. The song was called Nothing Again. It came from their 1976 album Dr. Aftershave and the Mixed Pickles. And Mrs. Beastly is a great prog fusion band from Germany. Yes, the Southwest. And before that, we had The Soft Machine, the British band, with their 1975 album Bundles. By this time, they'd had the joinder of, I believe, three of Ian Carr's original Nucleus members, and also the guitar skills of Alan Holdsworth sitting in for an album or two. The song was called Hazard Profile Part 1 from the album Bundles. Okay, continuing our venture into Western European jazz rock fusion epics, here's Neil Ardley, another Brit, from the album Kaleidoscope of Rainbows. Here's Prologue/Rainbow.

The beautiful music of Eberhard Weber from the album Silent Feet. We just heard Eyes That Can See in the Dark from 1977. And obviously Eberhard had fully immersed himself, no pun intended, in what I call his underwater bass sound. So beautiful stuff. Great jazz rock fusion, all 12 and a half minutes of it. Before that, we had Neil Ardley and his prologue Rainbow opening songs from Kaleidoscope of Rainbows from 1976, a 10 and a half minute jazz rock fusion epic. Okay, we've got time for two more. We're going to go way down south to Spain. The wonderful band Iceberg put out the album Sentiments in 1977, from which we're going to hear Alegres del Mediterráneo. And then after that, we're going to hear Angel Watch from Jan Ackerman's self-titled album from 1977. Enjoy!

0: You're listening to the awesome music of Jan Ackerman with Bruno Castellucci and the disco-like drums. Great stuff. From the album Jan Ackerman from 1977, that was Angel Watch. And we opened that last set with Iceberg's Allegris del Mediterranee from the 1977 album Sentiments, or Sentiments. Thank you for tuning in for this episode of Prague is Alive. Hope you enjoyed the 11 jazz rock fusion epics that I played from Western European releases from 1974 to 77. In the meantime, have a great week coming up this week. I think spring is here. I think summer might be here for some of us. And be good to yourselves. Be kind to yourselves and your loved ones, of course. And boy, we got some work to do to make this world a better place, but let's see what we can do, one step at a time. Prague is Alive is produced in the studios at Mead Public Library.
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Dave Johnson is performing at St. Ambrose Cellars tonight, May 22nd, beginning at 5 p.m. Jabbo Billman is performing at St. Ambrose Cellars Saturday, May 23rd, beginning at 5 p.m. The Rock Show Band 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

The Garden Theater is now featuring The Devil Wears Prada 2, rated PG-13, with showtimes Friday, May 22nd at 7:30 p.m., Saturday, May 23rd at 7:30 p.m., Sunday, May 24th at 1 p.m. with open captioning, and Sunday, May 24th at 4 p.m. The Alberta Community Yard Sale is taking place Saturday, May 23rd from 8 a.m. to 3 p.m. Turtle Fest is taking place in Alberta Saturday, May 23rd at 10 a.m. 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
2: You know when you're doing a song about a small town?
1: Try Lambert's sniffing salts today.
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1: And across the country, they came in waves of thousands upon thousands of flying discs descending from the planet Mars.
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0: Go.

It is currently 69 degrees here in Frankfort, Alberta. And for tonight, cloudy with a low of 51 degrees. Winds east at 10 to 20 miles per hour. For Saturday, cloudy and a high of 66 degrees. Winds east at 5 to 10 miles per hour. Saturday night, partly cloudy and a low of 49 degrees. Winds southeast at 5 to 10 miles per hour. Sunday, overcast and a high of 62 degrees. Winds southwest at 5 to 10 miles per hour. And Sunday night, partly cloudy with a low of 50 degrees. Winds south by southwest at 5 to 10 miles per hour.

0: That concludes the scenic route for this Friday. You are listening to WUWU, LPFM 100.1, Frankfurt, Alberta. 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
1: From NHK Japan, France 24, Radio Havana Cuba, and Germany's Radio Deutsche Welle. We will begin with NHK Japan. The United Nations Conference on Nuclear Non-Proliferation Treaty is concluding this week. The Chinese and Russian presidents met in Beijing, saying their relationship had reached unprecedented heights. There was a BRICS meeting in India, where Iran accused the United Arab Emirate of being directly involved in the U.S.-Israeli war on Iran. Iran listed its proposal to the United States. Israel detained 432 activists on a flotilla attempting to bring aid to Gaza. The Israeli security minister had himself videotaped, humiliating those detained. International opinion was very critical. The U.S. news site Axios accused Cuba of planning to attack U.S. targets with Iranian and Russian drones. NHK Japan.
2: Nuclear weapons are absolute evil. Their total abolition is the only path for humanity to preserve life on Earth for further generations.
3: Those are the words of the mayor of Nagasaki City. He was speaking at the review conference for the Nuclear Non-Proliferation Treaty, now underway in New York. The previous two sessions of the conference, which is held every 5 years in principle, failed to adopt final documents.
4: Chinese President Xi Jinping and his Russian counterpart

0: and urged all parties to stick to negotiations, not violence.
1: The relationship between Russia and China has reached unprecedented heights and serves as a model of partnership and strategic cooperation.
0: Putin said Russia has a stable supply of resources amid the crisis in the Middle East. China and Russia have stepped up cooperation in recent years, including at the United Nations, the Shanghai Cooperation Organization, and the BRICS group of emerging economies. Xi said to reporters after the summit, they held deep, friendly, and productive talks and engaged in strategic communication on major issues. Putin said Russia and China continue to pursue independent foreign policies, act in close strategic coordination, and play a significant role in stabilizing the international community.
2: Top diplomats from the BRICS group of emerging economies have discussed the Iran conflict at a meeting in New Delhi. Iranian Foreign Minister Abbas Araghchi accused the United Arab Emirates of being directly involved in the U.S.-Israeli military operation against Iran. The two-day talks wrapped up on Friday. India chairs the group this year. On the first day, Araghchi called on member states to unite in condemning the U.S. and Israel. He also urged the UAE to reconsider its policies toward Tehran. Araghchi accused the country of letting its territory be used for the U.S.-Israeli military operation. The UAE, meanwhile, is accusing Iran of carrying out attacks on its territory. India issued a statement after the talks. It says there were differing views among some member countries regarding the situation in West Asia and the Middle East.
3: Iranian officials have offered an update to their people as well. State-run media report that the deputy foreign minister briefed the National Security Commission. He gave details about Iran's proposal to the U.S. It includes the right to enrich uranium for peaceful use, and it calls for an end to fighting in Iran and Lebanon and a lifting of the U.S. naval blockade. The Iranians want the release of frozen assets as well as compensation for damage caused by U.S. attacks. And they're calling for the withdrawal of U.S. troops from around Iran.
0: Israel has detained hundreds of activists from a flotilla that was bound for Gaza with aid supplies. International criticism is mounting over this action and the treatment of the detainees. Israel's foreign ministry announced Tuesday the flotilla had been intercepted. It said all 430 activists have been transferred to Israeli vessels. Reuters said the flotilla of about 50 ships left Turkey last Thursday. On Wednesday, Israel's National Security Minister Itamar Ben-Gvir posted a video on social media. It showed detainees kneeling with their hands tied. Ben-Gvir included messages with the post. One said, "Welcome to Israel." Another said, "The video shows how Israel welcomes what Ben-Gvir called terror supporters." Italian Prime Minister Giorgia Meloni called Ben-Gvir's images unacceptable and noted some of the activists are Italian. She demanded an apology. Spanish Prime Minister Pedro Sanchez also denounced Ben-Gvir's handling of the matter as it involves Spanish citizens. He said, "We will not tolerate anyone mistreating our citizens." The Spanish and French governments summoned the Israeli ambassadors to their respective countries and demanded an explanation. European Council President Antonio Costa called for the immediate release of the detainees. He said he was appalled by the treatment of the flotilla. U.S. news site Axios says Cuba is considering a plan to attack U.S. targets with drones. The report cites a classified U.S. government assessment. Axios said on Sunday, Cuba has acquired more than 300 military drones and is considering how to use them to attack the U.S. base at Guantanamo Bay. The report says other possible targets include U.S. military vessels and Key West, an island city at the southernmost tip of the U.S. state of Florida. Axios says Russia and Iran have been supplying Cuba with the attack drones. Cuba's foreign minister, Bruno Rodriguez, accused the U.S. of fabricating a fraudulent case to justify potential U.S. military intervention. He said in a social media post, certain media outlets were complicit in this.

0: Rodriguez said Cuba neither threatens nor desires war. He said his country is ready to exercise its right to self-defense and confront external aggression.
1: 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On shortwave, they are now heard at 10 p.m. Pacific Daylight Time at 11735 or on the web at www.nhk.or.jp. NHK may be easily found at most podcast sites like Spotify and Apple, as is the shortwave report. Next, France 24. A press review on the international outrage after the Israeli minister taunted kidnapped detained flotilla activist. France 24.
2: International outrage after the far-right Israeli minister Itamar Ben-Gvir taunted detained flotilla activists at the port of Ashdod. What are the reactions, first of all, from the Israeli press?
3: Well, in videos that you mentioned, the national security minister threatened activists with prison. He also taunted them as he toured the makeshift space with an Israeli flag in his hand. Hundreds of detained activists were seen in the video, many of them bound with their hands tied behind them backwards on their knees. And the video has indeed sparked international condemnation, even a rare rebuke from Benjamin Netanyahu himself. This is from the Jerusalem Post here, which calls Ben-Gvir's actions disdainful toward detained flotilla activists. Haaretz, the center-left paper and well-known Netanyahu critic, in their editorial, say that Ben-Gvir's actions were cruder than others, but certainly very much in line with the norms of today's Israel. The editor calls the violence against and humiliation of activists in front of cameras and ministers a disgrace that cannot be hidden. There's also a strongly worded op-ed from Times of Israel, a conservative Israeli press here. In this op-ed written by David Horovitz, the Times of Israel editor, he says he calls Ben-Gvir a, quote, far-right Jewish supremacist and racist thug, and he says as national security minister, Ben-Gvir has harmed Israel's security, reputation, and internal well-being. He even calls for Netanyahu to fire Ben-Gvir, but says, of course, he will not be doing that.
2: Well, the Italian Prime Minister, Giorgia Meloni, was one of the first international leaders to condemn the video. Lots of reaction in the Italian press as well.
3: This is the reaction from La Repubblica, which calls on, which on its headline here, shame on Israel, on its front page. This is from La Stampa, another paper, which says that Ben-Gvir has provoked or sparked a crisis between Israel and Italy. And Il Fatto Quotidiano, another paper here, also focusing on this on its front page, saying that the flotilla has brought Israel to its knees. It calls this a new act of piracy in international waters that is nonetheless not surprising, given that Israel, I quote, violates all rules and conventions anyway. The paper sees this in a way as a small ill, it says, given that Netanyahu is responsible for the deaths of 75,000 Gazans and thousands of Lebanese citizens, it says, in less than 3 years.
1: That press review is from France 24, which may be easily found at their website, france24.com, as well as a YouTube channel called France 24 English. Also, most podcast sites. On to Radio Havana, Cuba. Cuba thoroughly denies as propaganda the Axios report of plans to attack the U.S. with drones. Then recent death tolls from Lebanon, Gaza, and the West Bank. Radio Havana, Cuba.
4: Cuba has warned that the recent reports of alleged drones being prepared for attacks on targets in the United States are completely false and may be used as an excuse to launch preemptive military attacks on the island. Cuban Foreign Minister Bruno Rodriguez said that certain media outlets are playing along, peddling slander and leaking insinuations from the U.S. government itself. In the same post, he insisted that Cuba neither threatens nor wants war. The Cuban foreign minister added that without any legitimate pretext, the U.S. government is building day after day a fraudulent case to justify the ruthless economic war against the Cuban people and an eventual military aggression. For his part, Cuban Deputy Foreign Minister Carlos Fernandez de Cosillo said that the anti-Cuba effort aimed at justifying, without any excuse whatsoever, a military aggression against Cuba is intensifying by the hour with increasing implausible accusations. The United States is the aggressor country. Cuba is the country under attack, Carlos Fernandez de Cosillo said on his X account. Brazilian President Luiz Inácio Lula da Silva pointedly asked his U.S. counterpart, Donald Trump, to lift Washington's blockade on Cuba, according to an interview published on Sunday in the Washington Post. Cuba needs the opportunity, Lula reportedly said in his appeal to Trump, to eliminate the unilateral blockade against the island. Trump did not respond, but Lula continued, "What I do know is that if the United States opens a negotiating table, not one based on impositions, Cuba will participate." Lula da Silva reiterated to the Washington Post that in his May 7th meeting with Trump at the White House, Trump assured him that he would not invade Cuba. However, the most recent coercive measures and increasingly aggressive rhetoric of the White House toward the Caribbean nation point in the opposite direction. Lula explained that his wish is for Trump to treat Brazil with respect, understanding that he is the democratically elected president. In the interview, the first with a media outlet since the meeting with Trump, the Brazilian president also addressed the political context in Brazil and maintained that the United States should treat Latin America as a partner, not as a target. Israel killed at least 6 people in southern Lebanon, including 3 paramedics, just hours after the U.S. State Department announced Israel and Lebanon had agreed to extend their ceasefire, so-called ceasefire, by 45 days, following 2 days of negotiations in Washington, D.C., the capital of the empire. Israel then continued strikes over the past several days, killing at least 5 more people, injuring a dozen more in a series of air attacks on southern and eastern Lebanon. More than 670 people have been killed by Israeli strikes on Lebanon since the ceasefire first took effect in mid-April. The number killed since early March is rapidly approaching 3,000. More than 1 million people, 1 in 5 Lebanese, have been forced to flee their homes. Despite the so-called truce, Israel has been regularly bombing Gaza, killing at least 800 people since the so-called ceasefire came into effect several months ago. The enclave also remains almost completely destroyed, infrastructure devastated, and the reconstruction has not meaningfully started, leaving hundreds of thousands of people living in tents or in the open air. More than 700,000 Israelis live in illegal settlements in the occupied West Bank. Israel's military forces and illegal settlers have killed at least 1,155 Palestinians, injuring around 11,750 others, and abducted more than 22,000 in the occupied West Bank since October 2023.
1: 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Box 1162, Willits, California 95490. I'm truly grateful for donations. 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And if you're listening on a public radio station, please support them as well. We will conclude with an excerpted interview from Germany's Radio Deutsche Welle. British journalist and author Carol Cadwalader discusses the relationship between Trump and what she has named the broligarchy, tech executives who traveled to China with him. Carol believes this surveillance state is a danger to freedom and is owned by the people who put anti-democratic populists in office. She talks about why the European Union is trying hard to curb this power, which she says is beyond what the Stasi took in Eastern Germany. She and five other women journalists quit working for The Guardian and formed a micro news organization called TheNerve.News. She's also available on Substack, Germany's Radio Deutsche Welle.
5: Last week, Donald Trump landed in Beijing, walking off the plane with a heavyweight delegation, including Elon Musk, Tim Cook, and other tech and finance bosses. It was an image that showed just how closely US power now sits alongside Silicon Valley. It echoed a question the journalist Carol Cadwalader has been asking. Where does government end and big tech begin? Cadwalader uncovered the Facebook Cambridge Analytica scandal for The Guardian back in 2018. She now runs The Nerve, an independent news outlet, and writes a Substack called How to Survive the Broligarchy.
6: What it says to me is that we now have this merger between what is an increasingly authoritarian government in the US, Donald Trump, and this merger with the Silicon Valley tech platforms. And that is now totally explicit. And it means that these social media platforms that we spend our time on and share photos and communicate with our friends, we're now part of that authoritarian state apparatus. Those two things are now one and the same. And, you know, my view is that we've got to really start changing the framing of the way that we understand these technology platforms, because they are not our friends. Their entire business model is surveillance. They are trying to amass as much information, as much personal data on us as possible in order to sell us stuff. But now that same massive amounts of data is, as I say, part of this US state operation.
5: And in the US, we see that a lot of this revolves around this group of individuals, wealthy individuals. You've coined the term broligarchy. What exactly is that?
6: So the broligarchy is a word that I coined that's brought together the idea of tech bros being the new oligarchs, these rich businessmen who know that they have to keep on the right side of state power, of the autocrat in position. And that's what I mean by broligarchy. These tech dudes, they're enormously rich, they're enormously powerful, but they also see how by aligning themselves with Trump, that's the way that they're going to become even richer.
5: And who are these key figures?
6: So the key figures are people you saw at Donald Trump's inauguration. So Mark Zuckerberg, Elon Musk, Tim Cook, and there was one person who wasn't there who is interesting, and that is Peter Thiel.
5: Right. One of those broligarchs, as you mentioned, Peter Thiel, you've described him as one of the most dangerous men in the world.
6: He owns this surveillance defense tech company, Palantir. It's embedded in the US military. It's being used in its operations, its military operations in Iran. But it's also become a really critical part of our national infrastructure in Britain. It has contracts across the entire UK government. It runs the platform that handles all of our health data. Peter Thiel and the CEO, Alex Karp, they talk about how we are here to defend the West and we will do whatever it takes for America to win. And at the same time, they're scooping up these other government contracts around the world, which, like, there's a lot of questions about that. Their worst nightmare is any kind of regulation over what they can do with their companies, the lengths that they can go to, that the, you know, any kind of restrictions on access to data, any restrictions on their monopoly power. And with Trump, he's a pay-to-play man. You know, his election campaign was funded by these guys, and particularly actually by the crypto bros as well. They've got this guy in office who will let them do whatever they want in order to grow their companies. And that's why they love Trump, and that's why they hate the European Union. The European Union is their worst nightmare, because the European Union is trying to regulate these companies, and they hate it. And they're trying all sorts of ways to bully the EU and get their own way here too. We've seen one of the most famous news organizations in the US, the Washington Post. It's been hollowed out by Jeff Bezos. It's a tragedy what's happened to that newspaper. We see it as well. CBS is another incredibly important US network that's been taken over by another bro. So it's the family of Larry Ellison, who's less well known, but is extremely, I think he's the second richest man in the world. He owns this company called Oracle. He's taken over CBS, and they've sacked a whole load of journalists. They've sort of imposed this very political kind of regimen there. And now they're looking to close the deal on Warner Brothers. And that means they're also going to get their hands on CNN and HBO. And this has all happened. It's less than a year. It's a year. The collapse of our news and information systems, the collapse of trust in institutions, the lack of any kind of consensus. We're all seeing completely different realities. This is all so fundamental into what is happening in our world and why these very dangerous populists, these anti-democrats, are being so successful. And increasingly we are all accelerating towards what feels like a techno-fascist future. What any of these Silicon Valley companies are doing, it makes the Stasi pale in comparison. They have vastly more amounts of information and data on every single person, regardless of even if they use their platforms or not. So I think if you think about it in that context and the way that that data could be used, could be weaponized against people, and I do feel that perhaps here in Europe, in Germany perhaps in particular, there is a little bit more awareness and understanding of where this could lead.
5: Have you seen anything that gives you hope that there can be mitigation and there can be a positive way forward?
6: I have set up a new news outlet called The Nerve. We're at thenerve.news, and we're five journalists who left The Guardian, all women, and we decided we wanted to do it differently. And so we set up our own micro news organization 6 months ago, with a total determination to be completely independent and to be funded by our readers and to do kick-ass investigations. And we've done that. So one of the things we've been doing is we've been really going after Palantir, for example. We've been exposing the huge number of contracts it has, £670 million worth of contracts with the UK government. We've been exposing the revolving door between government and the company. We've been exposing how we've had insiders, whistleblowers from the Ministry of Defence saying that we essentially have no national security whilst that company is inside. Little by little, crumbs of scrutiny that we can bring, that other journalists can bring, that politicians can bring. And actually, it's people themselves. I mean, there's hundreds of thousands of people in the UK have signed petitions, have protested. It's becoming a movement. So I do think that there are ways and means that we can fight back.
5: Kyra Cadwalader, thank you very much for speaking to DW.
1: 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The Shortwave Report, which is now in its 30th year of production, remains free to rebroadcast upon notification. Last month, the Shortwave Report celebrated having been on the air for 30 years without a break. 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I'm your host and producer, Dan Roberts. 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
2: The U.S. secret war in Laos lasted from 1961 to 1975. It was a covert CIA-led campaign during the Vietnam War, in which America armed Hmong fighters and carried out one of the heaviest bombing campaigns in history to block communist expansion and disrupt the Ho Chi Minh Trail.
3: I was fairly new in Laos when I went there, and I was told by the commander of the special warfare school, he said, "We don't want you to mention the CIA or any military stuff." It was top secret, everything that was going on. No one could travel to Sam Tong without the ambassador's written approval. And so if aid auditors came to do something, there was no way they could ever come to where we were, or anyone. Only a few people could come to that area. So I had been doing foreign aid development work, development assistance, education in the school. But now I was up working with refugees, doing another spigot of foreign aid, humanitarian aid, you know, for refugees, providing rice and cooking oil and cooking pots and pans for refugees and temporary shelter and medicines and things like that, and even agricultural tools to get them back into some kind of production, and insecticide and pesticide. So I was doing another kind of aid work, humanitarian aid for refugees. The Hmong army was mostly Hmong, but there were also other ethnic minorities that worked with the Hmong. One was called the Lao Tung. The Hmong were called the Lao Sung, which meant, Sung means the top of a mountain, because that's where the Hmong live. The Lao Tung were maybe the indigenous people of Laos. They didn't speak a Chinese language like the Lao do. They spoke a non-tonal language, and they were very dark-skinned. Their story was that when God created the world, he created it out of a huge fire. And as people popped out, lighter-skinned people got out first. And the Lao Tung were among the last to get out. They had never seen an African. So they had dark skin. So Pop said, "You know, now that you're here at the airstrip, I want you to work with the Lao Tung. Your complexion is like theirs. You'll maybe have a better fit with them than some of my other officers." The commander of the Lao Tung was named Siang Man Noi. So I began to work with Siang Man Noi in his Lao Tung villages rather than Hmong. The villages that we worked in were spread around the Plain of Jars. The North Vietnamese headquarters was in the Plain of Jars in Laos. So the North Vietnamese were basically protecting the Ho Chi Minh Trail. And from the Plain of Jars, they were trying to take over Laos, one village at a time. So most of the refugee villages we worked with were either to the north of the Plain of Jars or to the south or the west. There were none to the east. That was all totally communist. What we basically would do is, if there was active fighting and civilian population was in danger, we would move them. So during that fighting, we were going in with helicopters, stuffing people into airplanes to move them to a safer location. Once we moved them, then we had to have them start life over. 10 sheets to build some kind of temporary housing until they could get bamboo or build their own house. Food, cooking oil, pots and pans, because they had usually left with almost nothing. Medicine. So the nature of our program was to do those kind of basic human needs programs, but also to identify young people in the village who could be trained in Sam Tong as medics or as school teachers or as nurses, and to provide, as soon as we could, agricultural implements and rice seeds to get them starting on a new life. You know, the problem with that is that we would resettle people and they would have a year during the rainy season to get started again. And often the North Vietnamese would come in and hit them again and they would move again. So after two or three times of trying to start their life anew, people kind of lost the enthusiasm. But that was our job.
2: Hmm.
3: working with the Lao Tzu people, I learned maybe my best lesson of all, Southeast Asia. It didn't come from the special warfare school, the camouflage guys or State Department people who knew diplomacy. It came from Sien Man Noi, who was a Lao Tzu commander who maybe had been trained for some time in Thailand by the CIA, but he certainly had not traveled beyond that. As far as I know, he was not even literate. I'm not sure of that. As I worked those villages, a helicopter would usually fly me into the village, drop me off, leave me for 3 or 4 or 5 days, and then come and pick me up. And in that time, I would do an assessment of a list of people and who needs support, who didn't need support, how much rice do we need, how much cooking oil do we need per week, all of that stuff during the day. But at night, there was nothing to do. There's no electricity. So you would sit around the village headman's house, around their cooking fire. They're an oral tradition culture, so I would hear stories. And I would ask a lot of questions. How do you as Lao Tzu relate to the Hmong? And how do the Hmong relate to the Lao and to the Vietnamese? Those kind of questions are, what's your origin story? How did you come about it? What are your traditions and your culture? I started feeling like Ruth Benedict or Margaret Mead. I had access to these rituals that I'm sure very few Westerners have ever seen. The calling back of the dead ceremony, things like that. But one day, Sien Man Noi said to me, "Paul, do you know that you have counterparts?" Because all of his villages were in contested areas. Some of them were leaning on the North Vietnamese side and others leaning on our side. I worked on the ones that were nominally on our side. He said, "On the other villages, they have people just like you, but they're different. They don't bring rice and school supplies and medicine. They take our rice and they take the animals and they abuse our women and they recruit men to walk down the Ho Chi Minh Trail with carrying ammunition. But," he said, "they do something that's really different than you. At night around the fire where you're asking stories about our past, they don't talk about the past. They talk about the future. They talk about a bright new world when all of the foreign devils are driven into the sea and Laos is there only for the Lao people and the Lao Tzu and the Hmong. They talk about that bright time when they will have the Lao and you will have the helicopters and the rice and you won't have to depend on anyone else." He was telling me something. I, as an IVS volunteer, was there not for the war. I had nothing to do with the military. I was there because I was helping people with basic human needs. I was doing good for goodness sake, not for the war, not for anything. I was helping people who needed help. But he was telling me that in the eyes of those villagers, humanitarian aid and military aid are two sides of the same coin. And in fact, the refugees that we were working with were in fact military dependents, and our support for them as military dependents allowed the men to fight on the battlefield because their families were being taken care of. It was far more complex than I had ever thought it was. I was just there to do good, but he opened my eyes. He opened my eyes to the fact that while I was giving things, satisfying today's needs, the Vietnamese weren't giving anything, but they were tapping into the hope that there's going to be a better future at some time. I wasn't doing that at all. That really was a lesson for me. At that time, IVS was in turmoil. The IVSers mostly worked in forward areas, out towards contested areas as well. And they were funded by USAID, as I was, doing basic human needs, good things. But they could see both sides of that coin, and they weren't comfortable continuing to receive USAID funding to be involved in one way or another as part of the war effort. An IVSer was killed in one of the forward areas by the Vietnamese, and that became the rallying cry for IVS to say, "We don't want to do this anymore. and they cut their funding relationship with USAID. And without that funding, most people had to leave. There was just no opportunity. So a message came to Pop saying, you've got an IVSer there. They're all being pulled out of forward areas, and Sam Tom is a forward area. So Pop called me in and he said, what do you want to do? And I said, well, I love doing what I'm doing now. And he said, if you want, you can call IVS and tell them that you resign, and I will put you on contract the next minute to work with USAID. That was it. I was an aid contractor. There was no negotiation, no talk about vacation time or salary or anything. I was an aid person. The paperwork will follow. And later I was able to parlay that into a USAID direct hire.
2: And a decades-long career.
3: In a 40-year career with USAID.
2: Tell me about the Air America pilot. What's that story?
3: His name was Sip. Sip was one of the few people I've met in my life who I really felt was a true racist, who had a prejudice that cut deeply. When I walked into the Air America lounge, we called it, it was just a little snack bar where the pilots rested at night and ate. If Sip was in the room and I walked in, he would walk out. After several times of that, I asked someone, what is it with Sip? And they said, well, Sip is his name. He's from Mississippi. And he's a Southern gentleman of the worst kind. He has the reddest neck that you'll ever have, and he doesn't tolerate your kind. So that was Sip. But something happened during January 1968, dry season. That's when the Vietnamese attack a lot. But there was coordinated attacks all over Military Region 2. That's what Northeast Laos was called. Even worse, in Vietnam, the Tet Offensive started. There were more than 100 bases attacked simultaneously by the North Vietnamese and Viet Cong. And at that particular time, every airplane that was in Laos was diverted, the Air America Continental planes, to Vietnam to take care of that real mess there. We were also having attacks in Laos, but Laos wasn't the priority. Vietnam was. So on that particular day, I was the only operations officer. Everybody else was already out dealing with the attacks that were happening everywhere. And there were no airplanes. And one of the key sites that we worked with, it's called Lima Site 50, Pukum, is a 4,200-foot karst, a mountain. But from the top of Pukum, you could look into the Plain of Jars and see Ponsavam, which was the North Vietnamese headquarters. You could see the karst and the caves where they kept all of their weapons. So Pukum was sitting there in such a strategic place. If it were to fall, it would mean almost the beginning of the end of the war. Pukum had gone silent the night before. And in war, when something goes silent, it can often mean something very bad has happened. So Pop called me in and he said, we really have to find out what's happening at Pukum. All the CIA guys are out doing other things. You're the only operations officer here. And there are no airplanes. But there was one plane that was being repaired, and it's repaired now. And before it goes to Vietnam, they're sending it here for me to send you to Pukum to find out what's happening. It might be just a radio problem, so I want you to take a single sideband radio with you. But there's one thing I have to tell you. Pilot that's coming, Sip, and he knows that you're the customer, and he's accepted that. But I need you to say you accept it as well. I said, I don't have a problem with Sip. He has a problem. So if he's accepted it, there's no problem. So Sip arrived. I climbed into the cockpit next to him. Silence. We took off. It's about maybe 45 minutes to Pukum. There were no words exchanged. The weather was terrible. Low-hanging clouds. You could not see the ground. The world was gray. But when we got around Pukum, all of a sudden there was an opening. And we could look down and we could see the airstrip at Pukum. The way that we worked is we had secret signals with people on the ground. The aircraft would circle one time or two times or three times, and at the right time, people would put out a signal on the ground with white parachute cloth. In Pukum, it was a W. So I said, sit, circle twice. He circled twice. People on the ground came out and they put the W. So that could mean that they're okay, but it also could mean that the signal was compromised. So then I had him circle one more time, and I saw a little bit of movement at the school, a little bit of movement at the marketplace. And I said, Sip, I think we need to put it down. And for the first time, he said, yes, sir. First words he had ever said to me, because I was the customer. And he was also there in service of the United States. Yes, sir, he said. Now, Pukum was maybe the most dangerous of all of the airstrips in Laos. The strip started at the cars, and it did an S turn uphill, and it ended in another cars. So if you came in too low, you crashed into the cars. If you came in too far, you couldn't brake before you hit the other cars. But all of those pilots were really tremendous. So Sip comes in, we land, we're taxiing up the hill. We hear the whistle of a Katusha rocket. Oh, right over the top of the plane. And it exploded maybe 100 yards away. So Sip said, I've got to get out of here. I'll drop you if you want, or I can take you. I said, no, I need to get out. So he dropped me off. I met Jill Pao as I watched the plane take off. Jill Pao, I said, what's going on? Jill Pao had Lao, but it was really broken, accented Lao, and he spoke with military efficiency. He said, enemy at bottom of hill. We fight 2 days. We think we have them contained. But problem, no radio. Radio broke. So I said, Jill Pao, tell me what you need. He said, I need rice. I need POL, oil for the generator. I need medicine. And I have five people killed and five seriously wounded. I need to medevac the wounded. I communicated that by ground air radio to Sip, and Sip relayed it back to Pop. Sip called me back a few minutes later to say, orders in, stuff will be ready for my next trip up here. And as we were talking, the weather started to sock in. The clouds covered the airstrip. So I said, Sip, the locals tell me that it's going to be 2 or 3 hours before this cloud cover lifts. You're not going to be able to get in. Why don't you go back to Samtong, get the POL, get the rice, get it, the medicine, and come back and pick me up? Sip said, can't do that. So my orders are from Pop. I just talked to him. He said, don't leave my guy up there. You need to get in and get him out. So Sip said, there's one thing that I can do. I can't see the airstrip, but I can see the top of the karst at the end of the airstrip. He said, I'm going to fly over the airstrip. I want you to stand in the middle of the airstrip. And if you can see me, and if you can't see me, if you can hear me, you need to tell me if I'm aligned correctly to land. I couldn't see except just a glint, and it was clear that he was pretty well aligned with the airstrip. So I said, Sip, you are aligned with the airstrip. So he's taking his life in his own hands by coming into that strip with instruments without being able to see. He landed, taxied up the hill. He had told me, get the wounded up to the top of the hill. We're sitting ducks for those rocket attacks. So he taxied up to the top of the hill. We got the wounded in. I got in. We took off. You go down the S, and at the other end at the karst, you haven't gotten enough airspeed to lift yet. So what happens is the plane just falls off the cars, and the plane has huge wings, and the wind catches the wings, and the plane either lifts, or if it doesn't, you crash down into the river valley. So when the plane lifted, we both breathed, and Sip looked at me with just a thin smile, and we high-fived. We went back to Samtong. No more words. That was the only thing. We high-fived. We landed at Samtong. The wounded were carried to the hospital. Pop was coming to meet us. I looked at Sip, and he looked at me, and I saw in his eyes that there had been at least a break, that inherited hatred that he had, because we had, through courage and service, understood each other. Pop arrived. I nodded at Sip and he nodded at me. Pop congratulated us both. He had heard from Juo Pao. The sideband was working. They were holding off the Vietnamese. And make a long story short, they drove the North Vietnamese back to the Plain of Jars with all of our military support. Those Hmong were such valiant fighters. They lost so many thousands and thousands and thousands of men protecting their homeland and protecting the traditions of the Hmong in that area. But also, they were contributing to the biggest U.S. policy objective in Laos. And that was to keep Laos as a buffer state between communist North Vietnam and Thailand, between communism and democracy. They were contributing in a way that we should really appreciate. They were our allies at a time when we really needed allies, and they did so much to further U.S. objectives in Vietnam in a war that they didn't choose. But again, I always like to say that they were not pawns or puppets of the United States. They were doing this just because we wanted them to do it or we were paying them. They weren't mercenaries. They were doing it because they were protecting their homeland and their traditions and their families. That's why they were doing that. They were helped by the CIA with the weapons and the training and all that. But it wasn't like they were mercenaries who we paid to do that. And I think that's probably true of the Kurds as well. So I would like people to understand that they had their own reasons for being in the war, but they were also our allies and they sacrificed more than anyone. The 30,000 people, I have no idea how many more were killed defending U.S. sites. People don't know that story. I don't think those kind of stories can ever be told very well. But what I would like for people to understand about the Hmong is they came as maybe the most primitive people that had ever immigrated to the United States. And if you look at them now, we have an Olympic gold medal winner who's a Hmong. We have lawyers, doctors. We have people who are contributing to our country who are Hmong. That story needs to be told. And also the story that needs to be told is we've never formally recognized those veterans in a way that we should. The other thing that as I was walking away from Pop and Sip, I thought that our foreign policy, our programs, our development aid, our humanitarian aid, and our military aid is altruistic. There's, of course, political reasons why you're doing everything, but we're also doing so much good in the world that people don't know about. The story is never told very well. I was just proud that I was an American on that American team and that Sip and I learned something that we would never learn in any university or any church in any sermon or any DEI class or anything. And that is when you have a cause that is larger than yourself, prejudice and hatred can dissolve so easily. I think after seeing Manoy's lesson, what I learned is I needed to not change what I was doing, but change the way I talked about it. That meant we were giving people rice and meeting those needs, but we were also giving them agricultural seeds and tools and helping them to start building towards another future. So I started to talk more about where they were going rather than how we were just satisfying their basic needs. In education, we were training school teachers. The future is held by school teachers. They're teaching the young. So instead of just talking about providing blackboards and chalk and school books and things like that, I started talking about where you're going as a teacher and how you're helping the village to become better prepared for whatever future comes. In health, the same thing, that we're preparing nurses to take care of not only the basic needs of people and the wounded in the war, but to take care of women who are having babies and to help them raise their children more successfully, building on what they were doing towards a better future. So I changed the way I talk about things rather than changing what I do.
2: Well, that means that we're coming to the end of this second episode, but I don't want to stop until I give Paul a chance to answer our dubious Aunt Deb.
0: Paul, I never really did understand what kept you outside of your country all these many years.
3: I would say something like, Aunt Deb, do you remember when I was little and I used to visit you? She would say, yes. I remember a time when you stopped everything because you had a small tear in the sleeve of your blouse. You stopped everything to sew that little tear. And you told me, if I don't fix it now, it's going to get larger and larger and larger. This is my favorite blouse. Eventually, I have to throw it away. A stitch in time saves nine. Do you remember telling me that? Well, foreign aid is that stitch in nine, because foreign aid is a small investment that prevents us from having a larger investment in the future. If we don't do foreign aid, if we don't improve the lives of people, if we don't prevent small things from growing, eventually we will have bombers bombing and boots on the ground, American soldiers dead. So first of all, I think that a stitch in time saves nine is an important message. But you may think, Aunt Deb, that foreign aid is some huge part of the American federal budget. Some people say it's 20 or 30% of the budget. That's not true. It's only 1% of the budget, less than 1%. So that kind of investment for the kind of payoff that I'm talking about is really worth it. Because foreign aid certainly prevents more costly wars in the future. It also prevents diseases. It gives a healthier population will not lead to things like pandemics. People who are in a more stable country won't be fleeing as refugees or illegal immigrants to our country. Foreign aid is helping us as well as helping the people that we're helping. It's not charity. That's maybe the wrong idea that many people have. We are looking out for our own self-interest, but in doing so, we're also helping other people around the world. We're helping to build a more healthy, a more educated, a more human society, not just in our own country, but around the world. And it's certainly true that the more we do to help others, the more we benefit ourselves. So for me, a stitch in time saves nine. You taught me that, and I hope you are listening to what I'm saying, because that's why we have foreign aid. And I hope that you will be as big a supporter as I am, as I'm proud of the role that America's played in leading the world in foreign assistance. And I hope that we continue to do that well into the future.
2: Paul E. White served in senior roles within U.S. foreign assistance programs for nearly four decades across Southeast Asia, Eastern Europe, and Latin America. My name is Christopher Wurst. I'm the host and producer of Soft Powerful Stories. Until next time.
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6: Blue moon, blue moon, blue moon, keep shining bright. 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

I'm Wally Bowen, and what a long, strange trip it's been. I hope you'll stick around today for some new music, some old music, some music from artists you've never heard of before, and a few that'll trigger a flash from the past on. What

Howdy and welcome back to What a Long Strange Trip It's Been. And as usual, we've been busy brewing up a fresh batch of tunes for our ears. So if you're ready, we'll jump back into it. And we started out with a band from LA who called themselves Big Heart. I've Got a Niche is a great tune from their new album that came out in March named Runs to Blue. And next we have a duo from just north of LA in San Luis Obispo who call themselves The Taproots. Their sophomore album is another March release, and here's the title track to it called Comedy of Fools.

0: That was Liv Wade, who comes out of Vancouver Island, British Columbia, with the tune Carolina. It's the second single from her new EP titled Fur Queen, and she hasn't given us a release date yet when it'll be out. And another Southern California band, this one's from Long Beach, named Worm Stew, was before Liv with Bucket of Blues. It's off their debut album titled Last Days of Loma, which came out in April. And the Taproots started that set with Comedy of Fools. Next on our long strange trip, we have New York City-based Meikle Gardner, whose musical persona is Souvenir Satellite. His newest album came out in March titled Sweet Believer, and the tune Rooster is from it.
1: So Rooster, probably the most countrified song you have, right?
2: Well, if it sounds country, man, that's what it is. It's a country song.

That was Hamilton, Ontario, Canada musician Carrie Clark with the tune Side of the Road. It's from her new album that came out in March titled Resistor. And we've been getting lots of great music from musicians from Canada lately, and it's fun to be able to share these tunes with you. And next we have another Canadian, Bobby Dove, who comes out of Western Manitoba, Canada. Her new album came out in April titled Fortune Teller. And Dreamt I Met John Prine is a really great tune from it.

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0: In the cold, like folks do, like they do when they get old.
1: That was Lawrence, Kansas singer-songwriter Sky Smead. I Don't Know What to Do is from his 10th album titled Live at the Rock House, which came out in April. And before Sky, we had a band from The Hague in the Netherlands who are known as Yellow Fox. The single Taste for More came out in April, and their new album named The Secret of Being Kind is due out this summer. And Bobby Dove started that bunch of tunes with Dreamt I Met John Prine. And as our long strange trip continues, we have a band called Doo Doo Wah. They're based out of the foothills of California's Sierra Nevadas near Sacramento, with the tune from their 1997 Doo Doo Wah live album called Odor in the Court.
2: During the daytime hours, I'm a newspaper reporter. I'm on vacation now, but my regular daytime job is as a reporter. And a few years ago, I covered the weirdest of stories. It was a story about it was a court trial, and this fellow was convicted of a bunch of counts of burglary. And after the trial, the defense attorney told me that the reason his client was convicted and sentenced to prison was because the prosecuting attorney had been passing gas during the trial constantly, and the jury wasn't paying any attention to the evidence. They were just paying attention to this disgusting attorney. So I wrote it up, and it got into my newspaper in the Modesto Bee and caused a big stink down there. I got in some trouble for it. It was generally decided that it wasn't material fit for a family newspaper, and I had to agree. But good stuff for a song, though. And we're gonna send this one out to Susan over there. Here's a tale about courtroom drama. It happened in my town. It's the whole truth and nothing but the truth, or may the good Lord strike me down. A prosecutor was a passing gas, so the story goes. I was sitting right there in a front row chair, and I couldn't believe my nose. Order in the court, said the judge, let's take a short recess. I said, open up the windows, turn on the fan, let me out of here. Yes, somebody's guilty, and it wasn't me, and my temper's running short. I'm going where I can get some air, there's odor in the court. The defendant's eyes were a-burning as he stepped up to the bench. He said, Your Honor, I want to testify in my own defense. I'm innocent of all these charges. I ain't no common felon. I didn't shoot no crank, I didn't rob no bank, and I didn't do what you're a-smelling. Order in the court, said the judge, let's take

0: powder in the gourd. Everybody went to lunch. It's written in the log. The DA eased his tummy queasy with a pound of cheese and a root beer freeze from Sara Lee's and a chili dog. A couple of hours later, when the food was all digested, he let her rip again from way down in and then a prosecution rested.
1: Order in the court, said the judge, let's take a short recess. We'll open up the windows, turn on the fan, let me out of here, yes. Somebody's guilty and it wasn't me and my temper's running short.

has the jury reached a verdict? Yes, Your Honor, sir. He's guilty as hell, and you could throw him in jail. Now can we get out of here? The defendant's mother smiled, and nobody there could blame her. My son didn't win, but I'm proud of him. He survived your gas chamber.

That's a band from Asheville, North Carolina, known as Sounding Arrow. Their sophomore album came out in April titled Skyman, and Call Time 5 a.m. is from it. And next is Nashville-based musician India Ramey with the tune We Ride at Dawn. It's from her new album that just came out May 8th named Villain Era.

That was Joey Quijones from L.A. with Don't Let Go. It's from his new album titled In a Soul Steady Situation, which comes out on May 29th. And it's time for me to clean up the studio and call it a day for this week. I sure hope you enjoyed the show with lots of great musicians that lots of us have never heard of, until now that is. So try to join us again next week for more great music that we'll have brewed up for us. So let's finish up with the frontman for the Irish punk band The Ruffians. His name is Sean Griffin, and People Are Mad is the title track from his solo debut album that came out in April. See you next week.

0: 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I'm Wally Bowen, your host of What a Long Strange Trip It's Been. And until next time, have a grateful day.
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1: That's right, you were tuned in to Cafe Chill. Your host, Seth, here once again, and as always, bringing you a wide variety of instrumental electronic sounds for you to sit back, hang out and relax to, or soundtrack an adventure to, whatever it is you got going on. We're here to supply you with some old and new sounds alike. Coming up in this hour of the show, I'm going to be throwing a little bit of Prism, aka Susuma Yokota, your way. Some soft static in the mix with some sounds out of 2025. In fact, a lot of this will be 2025, 2026 oriented with a few big throwbacks, I suppose. So all that and a heck of a lot more coming your way. I hope you enjoy. You're hanging out here at Cafe Chill.